0: A San Francisco band by the name of Spinal Tarp, and a tune that they performed last year at the Verdi Club, for the Rock Band Land Face Melter. That is called Fields Field. Kicking off hour two of the Fog City Blues here on your local public radio station, 91.7 FM, KALW, San Francisco Bay Area. Spinal Tarp included at least one keyboardist I know very well and got to watch perform that very song back for the fifth year running on the Fog City Blues. One day after taking it up to 11, Ira Strolovich, welcome back to the Fog City Blues.
1: Thank you very much. It's an honor.
0: You turned 11 yesterday.
1: Yeah.
0: Yeah. How'd you spend the day?
1: Let's see. We started with a garage sale in the morning. I'm not sure if anybody knew about the Bernal.
0: The Bernal Hillwide. Yeah.
1: We had a bowling party with my friends. Mm-hmm. That was fun. Came back. Root Beer Floats movie.
0: Yeah.
1: Always my jam. Sleepover. And we just went to the Alamo Draft House for Cat Video Fest.
0: Who knew the weekend could be so perfect?
1: But who knew?
0: You knew. We are here, of course, for the music, and this is the fifth year that you're bringing us a playlist of songs as a guest DJ, but it's also the first year you're kind of here as a performer. Tell us a little bit about Spinal Tarp.
1: So last year when I was at camp at Rock Band Land, they were like saying like, hey, you can join this thing called Advance Band. Like, you meet once a week and you rock out with friends and, you know, and I thought that would be amazing. So we did that and we named our band Spinal Tarp. We wrote four songs, one of which we're going to play next. Mm-hmm. And yeah, we did three shows, two of which were at the Verdi Club.
0: Tell us a little bit about what Rock Band Land is.
1: It's a camp, essentially. And then if you start to be like, hey, this is like a little boring for me because it's a lot of younger kids, you can either move on to an advanced band, which I just mentioned, or Ugly Baby Makers. They also have a show called Ugly Baby, and if you're in that thing, you can basically be like the stars of the show. But then, if you've done one of those, you can move on to a super group, which I'm doing next year, where you stay together for 5 years, play 20 million times as many shows, I'm not even kidding, and make like 10 songs rather than four.
0: So it's a production house to make rock and rollers, basically.
1: Essentially, yeah. It's the rock and roll farm.
0: It's the rock and roll farm
1: of
0: San Francisco.
1: They farm children to turn them into rock stars.
0: Well, Spinal Tarp did the tracks that we're listening to are the practice tracks. So full disclosure, you're not performing.
1: I'm not
0: on this,
1: in these, but
0: you
1: we
0: did
1: played
0: perform
1: them.
0: Them. So just imagine Ira and the band on stage at the Verdi Club.
1: Da, da, da, da, da, da,
0: that's
1: a keyboard solo.
0: Right, from Fields Field. This one that we're about to play, I think, is my favorite of the set list. Let's listen to Spinal Tarp, courtesy of Ira Strolovich, and Sip Sip on the Fog City Blues.

0: KALW, San Francisco Bay Area, a Canadian selection from my half-Canadian guest, Ira Strolovich, who just turned 11 yesterday, the Bare Naked Ladies, and a tune called Odds Are. Right before that, a fellow who just recently played Outside Lands this weekend by the name of Joe, and a tune called End of the Beginning. End of Beginning here on the Fog City Blues. The 11th birthday edition, it goes up to 11, Ira, fifth year guest DJing. So start with the Bare Naked Ladies. Is that their latest album?
1: I'm pretty sure. I don't know. When we went to see them, sure they played it. And then that's how my best friend Max, who also enjoyed those last two songs.
0: Yeah.
1: I think that's how he heard about it. I don't know.
0: Okay. When did we see Bare Naked Ladies? Was it last?
1: That was...
0: Within the last year? I forgot all of a sudden.
1: I think it was 2 years
0: ago. It might have been 2 years ago at the Mountain Winery. They were, it was lovely. They were fun. They were cool. What do you remember from that show?
1: I mean, they were cool.
0: Yeah.
1: I mean, none of the songs really stuck with me except for that one, but yeah.
0: Excellent. Well, that's why we played it. So let's go back and talk about Joe, End of Beginning. Where'd you find that song?
1: Once again, Max.
0: Ah, there you go.
1: I think he also found it on watching, what's it called? Stranger Things.
0: Ah, okay. Have you partaken of the Stranger Things?
1: I watched one episode and said, nuh-uh.
0: Not for you?
1: I don't like jump scare.
0: I think your mama really likes it, though.
1: Mm, yes.
0: even got into it at some point.
1: Really?
0: Yeah, a little bit. I mean, you know. It's got an 80s nostalgia factor for me.
1: I guess, yeah.
0: You'll get to that at some point. All right. Anyway, Devin, get on with the music, says Ira. We've got more songs from Ira's playlist where it goes up to 11. Tell us what we're about to hear.
1: Run. Once again, Max. And not once again, but an artist I've listened to for a bit called One Republic.
0: Mm-hmm.
1: And
0: he just sort of played it for you and you said, huh,
1: yeah.
0: This sings to me.
1: Mm-hmm.
0: All right.
1: Basically.
0: Well, let's see what we think here on the Fog City Blues. One Republic and Run.

0: KALW San Francisco Bay Area. More selections from the Ira Strolovich It Goes to 11 playlist for a fifth year running here on the Fog City Blues. Well, not the fifth year turning 11, but the one year doing that. A perennial favorite, Weird Al Yankovic. I love Rocky Road. And always some Beatles on Ira's playlist. We heard Octopus's Garden. And Help. Let's start with Help, a classic from their middle period, whatever. But you did a funny thing with this song last summer.
1: Sleepaway Camp. And we, every year, every group gets like their session song, which is sort of the song you like memorize and then like it's sort of like a chant. And ours was a parody of Help. So that's kind of how I got to know it.
0: Can you give us a little sample of the words? Assuming they're G-rated.
1: New men were the best date around. I forget the rest.
0: That's great. Thank you very much. Octopus's Garden. We saw Ringo and his all-star band a couple years back. How come you have it this year? Just always want to hear
1: it. I like it.
0: Terrific reason. Now, Weird Al. We saw Weird Al Yankovic, I think, within the last year down at Shoreline.
1: Yes. I mean, technically before the last show, but...
0: Okay.
1: Yeah, and
0: yeah.
1: I mean, I had known him before that, but like, that's when I actually started. I feel like I don't quite know how to describe it.
0: Well, he's a great entree into music. You know, into the classics. We watched the biopic.
1: Oh my god!
0: A couple of years ago, and the show itself was full of multimedia.
1: Yeah.
0: Craziness that was a lot
1: of fun. He's a pretty funny guy.
0: I like the fact now you've actually got a second one on your list here. And it's nice, like with the Beatles, we had an earlier and a later. And with Weird Al, we had an earlier one. I love Rocky Road. And we're going to hear a more recent one. Tell us about Party in the CIA.
1: It came out in 2014. I don't know what the album is, but Weird Al.
0: Yeah.
1: And pretty much just...
0: I think I only heard the original.
1: Sang it.
0: There you go. Oh, Iris Botto. I only heard the original this was based on recently. Do you know the original Party in the USA?
1: It's a party in the USA. Yes, I do. Sort of.
0: Apparently, it's much cooler at the CIA. On Ira Strolovich's 11th birthday playlist, this is Weird Al, Party in the CIA on the Fog City Blues.

0: Picture yourself on a sandy beach with a dancing crab, because you are at the Crab Rave, a tune by the instrumental by a band by the name of Noise Storm. Right before that, another one from One Republic, a tune called Counting Stars, both selections of my special guest on the program, Ira Strolovich, 11 years old and one day. The Crab Rave. Ira, what's going on?
1: It's an instrumental. It's an instrumental.
0: Yeah.
1: And
0: where'd you first hear it?
1: I think Max again.
0: He's an influencer.
1: Yeah. Am I on?
0: Yes.
1: Okay. And yeah, it's a cool instrumental.
0: Okay.
1: I like it.
0: You were doing a bit of the crab, a breakdancing here. Yeah, okay. And another one before that from a favorite.
1: Yes, Counting Stars.
0: Okay.
1: Briefly took over from one of my other favorite songs, but is now still just a good song.
0: Okay. Another Max influence?
1: No, actually, no? Okay. My own influence. I found it on a YouTube video of best songs of 2013.
0: You see, kids, YouTube can be a good influence sometimes. You know, it can be, right?
1: Yeah, to all my kids listening, tell your parents to let you watch YouTube.
0: At least the music. It's a music discovery site for some of us. You are discovering some music here on the Fog City Blues on your local public radio station, KALW 91.7 FM, San Francisco, Bay Area, and beyond. For the fifth year in a row, Ira Strolovich is guest DJing, bringing us some favorite music. Here's a band that we've heard from before, and I think I've come to like in a way I didn't expect. The Kiffness.
1: Kiffness, yeah. Kiffness. We saw them in 2023.
0: Down in the Mission. The Kiffness is a guy from South Africa.
1: This guy who takes cat and dog and human and other stuff off the internet and tries to turn it into a song.
0: And does so pretty well. He takes the actual animal speech, as
1: and
0: it were.
1: And he hears something.
0: Yeah.
1: And then you can't unhear it.
0: It's pretty amazing. And since we did just come earlier today from the 2026 Cat Video Fest
1: at Alamo Drafthouse,
0: it does seem like not only is it germane to play, but we've got a tune specifically on that cat theme from the Kiffness here.
1: Yeah.
0: When did you first hear Kitty Caught a Mouse?
1: I mean, I've been obsessed with the Kiffness since 2022, maybe.
0: Yeah.
1: And I basically found them all at the same time. It started with my friend Amara, who came over, mm-hmm. and her mom was like, there's this cat video that this guy made. And we were like, whoa, who is that guy? And she's like, I don't know, the Kiffness. So I searched him up, and lo and behold, there he was.
0: Cat videos can turn into something greater sometimes. Not that they're not great. This is the Kiffness, Kitty Caught a Mouse, on the Fog City Blues.

0: You might say it remains Ira's number one song, Africa and Toto. Right before that, another one from the Kiffness that I particularly enjoy, even used it on Philosophy Talk at one point, Ancient Husky Melody. But Ira, earlier you alluded to Toto almost falling from the top spot, but this is an album you have on record. We played some of them last year. Tell us what Africa and Toto mean to you.
1: I bless the rains down in Africa. Yes. I like the melody, I like the lyrics, I like the everything, I like the...
0: The everything.
1: I mean, my favorite part's probably the little tiny piano, da-da-da-da-da, at the end in the last chorus. But probably first heard it when we saw Ringo and his all-star band.
0: Right.
1: Because one of them is from Toto.
0: Yes, guitarist Steve Lukather.
1: So they played it.
0: So you are a pianist, and that's how you'll be continuing with your Rock Band Land work, which is, it's no more Spinal Tarp, that finished up, and you're going to be doing the...
1: Supergroup.
0: We might hear from you around town.
1: Who knows?
0: You don't have a name yet, though, right?
1: Nope.
0: And also, not exactly musical, but or maybe, starting middle school next week.
1: I mean, James Lick does have a good music program.
0: Theater and all things. So, who knows? If you agree to come back next year... For year 12.
1: If you agree to have me next year.
0: Well, you know, we can discuss. Mm. I want to thank you for coming this year to bring it up to 11. Ira, how does it feel?
1: I feel double one.
0: That is definitely one way to feel when you've turned 11.
1: I go up to 11.
0: You do go up to 11.
1: I'm an amp.
0: And so much more. Ira Strolovich, thanks for being on the program.
1: It's my honor.
0: It is your honor. 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It's Sarah Cahill and Revolutions Per Minute. And tune in next Sunday at... Ooh, I'm trying to move this thing.
1: Ah!
0: I can't find it. There it is, next week for two more hours of Blues and Beyond in the Bay Area and beyond. In the meantime, this is Devin Strolovich reminding you that 11 is the best reason to sing the blues. We'll see you next week on the Fog City Blues on KALW, San Francisco Bay Area.

That's Rolf Lislevand. He's playing music by Robert de Vizet, born in 1655. He's playing the theorbo, which is like a large version of the lute. Hello and welcome to Revolutions Per Minute here on KALW. I'm Sarah Cahill. Tonight, in about 10 minutes, I'll be speaking with Robert Geary. He's directing the San Francisco Choral Society at Davies Hall on August 15th, with a world premiere by the Bay Area's own Eric Twan. Let's begin by listening to Bob Geary direct the vocal group Volti. This is music by San Francisco composer Kurt Rohde called Endless.

María, vamos a bailar. 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

0: That's music from the ensemble Volti, directed by Robert Geary. Music by Aaron J. Kernis. We also heard Gabriella Elena Frank and Kurt Rohde. This is from their album called Turn the Page, New Directions in American Choral Music. Here on KALW, I'm Sarah Cahill. This is Revolutions Per Minute. And I'm so happy to say hello to Robert Geary tonight. Hi, Robert.
1: Hi, Sarah. It's so great to see you or be back with you here on the show. Thanks
0: it's
1: for
0: great.
1: Having me.
0: It's great to talk with you. So this is really exciting. You're conducting the San Francisco Choral Society at Davies Symphony Hall on Saturday, August 15th at 7 o'clock, and it must be really wonderful to perform at Davies.
1: Oh, yeah, I really look forward to it. The Choral Society goes into Davies once a year, and it's a large chorus. We'll be about 150 singers.
0: Wow.
1: For the performance. And it's, you know, of all the places, there aren't very many places in San Francisco that can fit a chorus and orchestra of that size. And so the other times we're working in churches, basically, and it's really lovely to have a hall that's actually just built for performance with a competent staff that makes it easy for you. So, yeah, it's a pleasure.
0: So it's a really large group. It's the 150 voice San Francisco Choral Society, and then also guest artists, the California Chamber Symphony and the San Francisco Youth Chorus. Is that right?
1: Yes.
0: Wow.
1: So Chamber Symphony is Eugene Chukloff's orchestra. He is our orchestra contractor for the Choral Society, has been for many years, and he puts together quite a good group of players for us. Most of them are people that work with us regularly.
0: And this is really exciting, the world premiere of three portraits, Voices of Chinese American Women from Early California by composer Eric Tuan. And he's...
1: Let me just finish. The San Francisco Youth Chorus. I should mention, you mentioned them. They're singing the part of the children's choir, which is a charming part in Carmina Burana.
0: Oh, Carmina Burana.
1: And that's a group that Catherine Gerber put together and has been developing out in the avenues of San Francisco for quite a few years now. And we've worked with them once or twice previously. So they're involved. And before we leave Carmina, you know, this is one of those... extravaganzas, sort of. We've got Ro Timmy is our choreographer, and so the chorus is choreographed and they'll be in costume, and we have dancers and we have lighting and we have the full orchestra, and it's going to be quite a exciting, you know, production of Carmina Burana. So I wanted to throw all that kitchen soup at you.
0: So it's Carl Orff's Carmina Burana and this new piece by Eric Tuan.
1: Yeah, yes.
0: Yeah.
1: So we opened the show with the Eric Tuan pieces, and he's a most interesting young composer. Mm. In my career, the idea of found texts has gone from being, and I'll explain what I mean, but it's gone from being unusual to kind of taking the main stage. When I started off as a conductor, we were basically conducting, you know, the great music by classical composers on liturgical or classical poetic texts. And as time has evolved, composers would find more and more original or unusual sources of texts to make music. And I remember we did a piece once that was a page out of a medical class instruction manual for surgery. We've gone all over the map. And Eric, as a next generation composer here, has, I think, grown up with that idea. So he's written some amazing pieces with what we call found texts.
0: Using the term found text as opposed to, like, if you set Walt Whitman poems or Emily Dickinson poems, or you set
1: exactly
0: texts
1: exactly
0: written by a poet or a writer.
1: Yeah, I mean, there's sort of a lexicon of poets that composers have leaned on for centuries, and even more modern poets. There's sort of the widely known group of contemporary poets, but this goes beyond. This still, I mean, this is still can be a commissioning a poet or creating a text from various sources or whatever. Eric, I mean, I can briefly tell you a couple of other pieces to give more context. Eric wrote a piece probably 7 or 8 years ago now called Nagasaki. And his grand, and it was premiere, I actually premiered it with the Piedmont East Bay Children's Choir and toured with it for a couple of years. Eric used the firsthand accounts of his grandmother who survived the bomb blast at Nagasaki. And as the basis and created this incredible musical experience out of that. And it has, you know, been performed now quite a bit. And in fact, the city of Nagasaki is bringing Eric and the Piedmont East Bay Children's Choir to Nagasaki next year to perform it at the 75th anniversary of the Nagasaki blast. Another piece that Eric composed is called Echoes of Eureka, which is a 30-minute children's opera that has now had many performances in Eureka, in Europe, and here in California, in Eureka, California, and in the Bay Area. And it is documents the story of a young Chinese boy who was left behind when the Chinese were expelled from Eureka. And unloaded on a boat and sent to San Francisco. And so it's kind of firsthand accounts that Eric has put together.
0: This is
1: and
0: the,
1: that leads us.
0: Sorry.
1: Yeah, and that and he is not the only composer doing that. I mean, I don't know if you heard Huang Ruo, who had great success with the Monkey King this past year at San Francisco Opera, had previously written a piece which I premiered with Volti called the Angel Island Oratorio. And for that one, he used the texts of the Mandarin poetry that I think it was Mandarin, actually. I'm not sure if it was Mandarin or Cantonese, but that was carved into the walls of the dormitories on Angel Island by the Chinese men who were waiting to be vetted or sent back to China. You know, that's a rather complicated history. But that was another one that was sort of exploring in music historical events here on the West Coast of immigration history. And now these three pieces that Eric has composed for us called Three Portraits, Voices of Chinese American Women from Early California. And for this one, Eric has found the writings of these three women, two of them from the 1800s and one from the 1900s. I'm just looking at the score, and I'll just read a little bit from his program notes. But the first one is called The Letter of Mary Tape, and it's adapted from a letter of Mary Tape, who was lived from 1857 to 1934, and it was published in the Daily Alta, California, in 1885. And it has to do with segregation in the schools. Chinese children were not allowed to attend white people's schools. And she sued the city of San Francisco and won the suit in the state Supreme Court, but was still not allowed to enroll her child in the white schools. Instead, the city of San Francisco wanted to create other schools specifically for Chinese children. And so she writes, "Dear sirs, will you please tell me, is it a disgrace to be born a Chinese? Didn't God make us all? What right have you to bar my children out of the school because she is a Chinese descend? There is no other worldly reason that you could keep her out except that." And it goes on. So Eric is using firsthand accounts to create quite an interesting piece of music. But again, the found text nature of it. Shall I go on with the other two movements?
0: Yes, but I want to ask you, Eric was a young chorister in the Piedmont East Bay Children's Choir, where he's now artistic director. And you were director of the Piedmont East Bay Children's Choir, is that right?
1: Yes, I am the founding artistic director emeritus of the Piedmont Choirs, which we started in 1982.
0: Wow. Was Eric a singer in your tenure?
1: Yes, I've known Eric probably since he was about 8 years old. He came up through Piedmont choirs, went to Stanford, and then went to Cambridge in England on a Gates scholarship to study conducting, and came back and is a very accomplished composer and conductor, and he is the artistic director of the Piedmont choirs. I still have a little bit of a relationship with them. I conduct one group for them on Thursday nights, but he's the honcho.
0: That's great. Tell us
1: Yeah,
0: about
1: he's doing
0: the,
1: great.
0: yeah, tell us about the other two. Two.
1: Okay, yeah, the second movement is called An Interview with Tai Leung Schultz, and it adapted from an interview with Tai in the San Francisco Examiner in May 1912. So this one has to do with suffrage. And she says, "My first vote. Oh yes, I thought long over that. I studied, I read about all your men who wished to be president. I learned about the new laws. I wanted to know what was right, not to act blindly. I think it right we should all try to learn, not vote blindly, since we have been given this right to say which man we think is the greatest. I think too that we women are more careful than the men. We want to do our whole duty more. I do not think it is just the newness that makes us like that. It is conscience." Very powerful. Yeah, and extraordinary. And Eric takes that and turns it into an excellent musical experience. And then the third movement, and that one, yeah, that one's unaccompanied. The others are accompanied with string orchestra and trumpet. The third one is called The Affidavit of Yoke Lean. And it's adapted from an affidavit of Yoke Lean given at the Sonora County Courthouse on February 21st, 1910. And it is, let me see, how do I say this? It's Yoke Lean sort of establishing her, and this is Tuolumne County, establishing her identity because her husband is now in jail and she's afraid she may be kidnapped or imprisoned. So she says, "I reside," and she took had a photograph taken, and she wrote this out and gave it to the courthouse in Sonora as a means of protecting herself from whatever. "I reside in the city of Sonora, state of California, and am the age of 36 years. That I am a native of the state of California, having been born in San Francisco, California. That I am about 5 feet tall and weigh 110 pounds. That I have a scar on my face on the right side of the nose near the right eye, and also a larger scar on the right side of the mouth, also a small raised scar on the base of the index finger of the right hand, and a small scar on the right hand above, about an inch below the wrist at the base of the thumb. That this affidavit with the annexed photograph is made for the purpose of identifying me in case I should be kidnapped or in case any criminal charge should be brought against me, and by reason of the fact that my husband, Charlie Jones, is now in jail charged with a criminal offense, and I fear that his enemies may try to do away with me either by bringing some fictitious charge against me or by kidnapping and imprisoning me. The annexed signature is my name written in English and also in Chinese." So,
0: Wow. It's, yeah.
1: searching for identity, or
0: Right.
1: what do we, life, liberty, and the pursuit of happiness. It's
0: Absolutely. And the, I mean, we think of California as being so in such an enlightened state, but it has such an incredibly dark history when it comes to immigrants and Chinese immigrants. Really a terrible history of treatment of immigrants. And also, I mean, it's so interesting that these are texts which are sort of buried in some bureaucratic piles somewhere, or documents that exist in that don't get read, and then that Eric Twan is really honoring them by setting them to music and exalting them and revealing them to an audience and to this, at Davies Hall when you perform them on August 15th. And we should mention, how can people find out about this concert at the San Francisco Choral Society website?
1: Yes, sfchoral.org.
0: sfchoral.org. Okay.
1: I'm pretty sure the tickets are being handled by Eventbrite, so it's probably also listed there.
0: Yeah.
1: And by the way, a couple of those texts and I are ones that he found by reading, I think Julia Flynn Seiler, I think she's the author that lives in San Rafael, and she wrote The White Devil's Daughters, The Women Who Fought Slavery in San Francisco's Chinatown. The Ty Leung Schultz, the one about the vote, this woman was unbelievable. Let me just read a little bit to you. She was born in San Francisco and moved to the Presbyterian mission home now known as Cameron House to avoid an arranged marriage. Mm. Nicknamed Tiny, Leung worked with the home's leader, Donald Dina Cameron, as an interpreter and aide. So effective was Leung in supporting Cameron's anti-trafficking efforts that she eventually became an assistant matron at Angel Island, the first Chinese woman to work for the U.S. Immigration Service. Photographed at the wheel of a Studebaker automobile by one newspaper, Leung was lauded as the first Chinese woman in the world to exercise the electoral franchise when she voted in the 1912 presidential primary. Hmm. After being fired from her job at Angel Island for marrying a white immigration inspector, Leung provided social services for the Chinese American community while continuing her activism and becoming a pinball wizard.
0: What an extraordinary woman.
1: Yeah,
0: what
1: character,
0: a great story. Great, great story.
1: A powerful human.
0: So, Bob, this new piece by Eric Tuan, Three Portraits, Voices of Chinese American Women from Early California. It's scored for solo trumpet, strings, and chorus. Is that right?
1: That's correct, yeah.
0: Interesting combination, solo trumpet. What is the role of the trumpet?
1: Good question. I would say it's melodic. Mm. And what does it evoke? Maybe it evokes a little bit of formality. Mm.
0: Maybe also a sort of bugle like
1: quality. That's what I'm thinking.
0: But we don't have to talk about the trumpet. But how did you happen to pair this with Carmina Burana by Carl Orff?
1: It has no real thematic continuity, but the Choral Society has a regular commissioning program and fosters to some extent development of young composers and different thematics. This is not the first piece we've commissioned that was related to immigration, in fact. It's an odd pairing, but when we asked Eric if he wanted to write something for us, and I work with a planning committee at the Choral Society, as I do with a different planning committee for Volte, but when we asked him if he wanted to write, we said, no, you can write for unaccompanied chorus or maybe chorus with keyboards. But if you'd like to write something for orchestra, because I don't think he's written for orchestra before, that is a possibility. And then we would pair it with our Carmina performance and have you open the concert with a performance of your piece. So we have, we're happy and honored to bring Eric Tuan for his debut on the Davies stage, and also to start to spread his wings a little bit in terms of writing for orchestra as well as chorus.
0: Yeah. So you've known him since he was 8 years old, when he was a yes, singer with you in the Piedmont choirs. When did you know that he was really special?
1: Gosh, do we have time for a short story?
0: Yes.
1: Yes. Okay, this potentially embarrasses Eric, but he's never shown embarrassment because it's not the first time I've told it. When Eric was about 10 years old, he was promoted to what we call Ensemble, which is the international touring and recording group in the Piedmont choirs. It's a pretty big deal. And we start the year off at choir camp, and Eric came to choir camp, and he cried. He was homesick. Mm. And for 3 days he cried. And as the you know, conductor of the group. I've got 45 children to work with, and my heart is broken for him, and I'm doing everything I can to love him. By the end of the third day, I'm like, Eric, you got to get over this. He demoted himself back to the level below that group and came up a year later. And the same thing started to happen. And then, on, I don't know if it was the second day of camp or the third day of camp, at lunch, Eric took his folder of music and went over to a piano in the big dining hall, and a group of kids gathered around him, and Eric played through the, you know, full score and sang, and the other kids gathered around him and sang with him, and you could feel like that he had found his place in life. He was a very shy little boy. And then the depth of his gift was apparent almost immediately. I mean, I called his parents when he was very young because I didn't know them. And I felt like, oh my God, we have, you know, sort of artistic custody of this young flower. And it's a tremendous obligation to try to, you know, keep an environment that, that a person like that can flourish in. And I wanted to make sure his parents knew that, you know, I wanted them to hear that I thought he was a very extraordinarily gifted young person. I mean, he has perfect pitch. He can hear anything and everything. He can compose. He plays the piano very well. He's a good singer. He can conduct. You know, I mean, this guy's got a lot going on. So you know, but I don't want to get bogged down in that, because now he's mature. I mean, he's 30 years old and he's established himself. He's a kind of a force, and that we are lucky in the Bay Area, and the Piedmont choirs are lucky to have him running the show for them and composing for them, and you know, just being himself. And he is the most lovely person you will ever meet. You know, I mean, he's wow. just a sweet, gentle, giving human being. So, yeah, he's special.
0: Must be incredible to work with a composer that you've known since he was 8 and be premiering this new work of his.
1: Oh, yeah. I mean, I have had the privilege of premiering probably, I don't even know how many, at least 7 or 8 of his works over the years.
0: Wow.
1: And, you know, Volti commissioned him. I mean, he is widely commissioned now by choral organizations in the East Bay. I mean, sorry, not in the East Bay. He's been commissioned quite a bit around the country at this point. So, but, you know, a lot of the Bay Area choruses have found him.
0: Yeah, yeah. Is it unwieldy to conduct a chorus of 150 singers?
1: It's more of a large gesture exercise a lot of the time. I've always been known for not having a small gesture, but you know, working with 16 voices in Volti, is everything is intimate, and you know, I can address each singer by name if needed, you know, and there's a certain give and take in that kind of dynamic. When it's 150 singers, there's still a lot of give and take, but you know, it would be too inefficient to have that same level of exchange. So,
0: yeah.
1: Unwieldy is not a word I would use, because it's everything from being a glorified traffic cop who says faster, slower, louder, softer, your turn kind of things, to feeling that great upwelling of humanity that can come when 150 people are all focused on creating something in that moment in time.
0: Mm.
1: And then, you know, it is anything but unwieldy. It is a thrilling, you know, life experience. So.
0: Yeah.
1: But there are times.
0: Unwieldy is the wrong word. What were you going to say?
1: No, I would say, but man, it's tough to work in, like, difficult. There are very few acoustics that it's easy to work with 150 people in.
0: Mm.
1: And that is one of the nice things about Davies Hall.
0: Yeah.
1: The positioning of the choir, the acoustics on stage are very nice to work in.
0: Wow. That's really great. And this is on Saturday, August 15th, coming up soon, 7 o'clock at Davies Symphony Hall. And you can get information at the website for the San Francisco Choral Society. Tell me about Carmina Burana by Carl Orff. Direct the staging by Bay Area artist Rotimi Agbabiaka. And then also the soloists. Tell me about the staging and the soloists.
1: Rotimi is brilliant. He was recommended to us by Brian Stauffenbiel, who has also done some stage directing for the Choral Society. He works with the Opera Parallel. You probably know him and Nicole Paimont, our friends and colleagues. And Rotimi, I think, was working with West Edge Opera a year ago, I think, because I think that's where he knows Sam Faustine from. So Sam is going to sing tenor. Sam is a well-known local tenor and plays characters extremely well. So this will be my first time doing the Dying Swan with Sam, and I'm really looking forward to what he does with that role. Eugene Bronco Vianu, who is also well-known Adler Fellow, bass baritone, has sung with the Choral Society several times. He has a magnificent voice and also is a very strong character actor. So he's the baritone. And then I have not worked with Chelsea Hollow, the soprano, but she is just getting rave reviews from everywhere I turn. So looking forward to her singing the climactic moment of Carmina Burana.
0: Great. That's wonderful. Davies Symphony Hall, Saturday, August 15th at 7 o'clock. The world premiere of this new commissioned work by Bay Area-based composer Eric Twan and a semi-stage production of Carl Orff's Carmina Burana with the San Francisco Choral Society. It's wonderful. Thank you so much, Bob.
1: It's Sarah, great to talk it's a pleasure. With you. Yeah, I'll hope not too much time passes before we talk again. I wish you all the best.
0: I hope so, too. You, too. And we're going to listen to our good friend, Lithuanian composer Zibuoklė Martinaitytė, and I'm sure I'm mispronouncing her name. But
1: you were pretty darn close. Zibuoklė. Oh, yeah, that's the only difference.
0: Zibuoklė. And you've worked... Ooh.
1: That's me. Sorry.
0: Oh, okay. You've worked with her. Don't answer it. You've worked with her a number of times before, and wonderful, wonderful composer. This is called The Blue of Distance, and it's on one of your Volti albums, The Color of Their Scene from Here. So this is you directing Volti in music by Zibuoklė Martinaitytė. Anything to say about it?
1: Oh, no, just enjoy. She has a unique style. I love her music. It's you can kind of just... Let it transport you. So I hope people listening can hear it on good speakers or headphones.
0: Okay, it's she said The Blue of Distance. Oh, from Rebecca Solnit's book, A Field Guide to Getting Lost. Yeah, that's where the title is from. You're listening to KALW San Francisco Bay Area. I'm Sarah Cahill. Thanks so much, Bob Geary. Wonderful to talk with you.
1: My pleasure. Good night, Sarah.
0: Good night. There's music by Zibuoklė Martinaitytė, The Blue of Distance with Volti, conducted by Robert Geary.

That's music by Lithuanian composer Zibuoklė Martinaitytė, The Blue of Distance. Beautiful, beautiful work, like pretty much everything she writes. Robert Geary conducting the vocal group Volti, which specializes in new music, and we heard at the beginning of tonight's show some of their other work by Kurt Rohde and Gabriella Elena Frank and other composers. You're listening to KALW, San Francisco Bay Area. I'm Sarah Cahill, and we'll listen next to music by Eleanor Alberga. Fascinating composer, born in Jamaica and lives in England. This piece is called Dancing with the Shadow. She wrote it in 1990 for cello, piano, violin, clarinet, flute, and percussion. And interestingly, it starts out with one instrument. Actually, maybe it starts out with two instruments, and then it goes to it starts out with a duo for clarinet and piano. Then she adds flute, so flute, violin, and cello, and then a quartet, and then a quintet, and then a sextet. So she adds, she writes for two instruments, then three, then four, and so on. And really, really interesting work. She says, there's a recurrence of material linking the movements, and the ensemble expands throughout the work. The title suggests, this is Dancing with the Shadow, the title suggests the conscious acceptance of the darker side of the human psyche in order to create transformation and unity in the individual. We'll hear this recording with Ensemble Arcadiana and Thomas Kemp, music by Eleanor Alberga.

That's music by Eleanor Alberga, Jamaican-born composer, now living in England. It's a wonderful, ingenious idea to start with two instruments, then in the next movement three, then four, then five, then finally six, just keep adding them, in this piece called Dancing with the Shadows, a recording with Ensemble Arcadiana and Thomas Kemp. I'm Sarah Cahill here at KALW with you every Sunday evening for classical and new music. Recordings are being reissued of the late remarkable mezzo-soprano Lorraine Hunt Lieberson. Beloved in her native Bay Area and beyond. Let's hear her in a few Handel arias with the local group Philharmonia Baroque and conducted by Nicholas McGeegan.

Two arias from Ario Dante by Handel. That's Lorraine Hunt Lieberson, incredible singer who started as a violist here in the Bay Area. She grew up in the Bay Area and was a violist. And then at the age of 26, I think it was because her viola was stolen, and she decided to start singing at the age of 26 and just became this luminous, extraordinary mezzo-soprano, as we heard there. And some of her albums are being reissued, so we look forward to hearing more soon. You're listening to KALW San Francisco Bay Area. I'm Sarah Cahill, and we began with the Theorbo and Baroque guitarist, Theorbo player Rolf Lislevand. Again, the Theorbo is like a sort of very, very, very large lute with a long, long, long neck that stretches for many feet. I don't have the exact measurements of the Theorbo right now, but Robert de Vise is the composer we're going to listen to, and he was born in 1655. He was the court composer for Louis XIV, the Sun King, and there's a story that this musician, Rolf Lislevand, who we're hearing here on this ECM recording, he says he was one of the king's composers and played his own music at court, occasionally in the king's bedroom while the monarch was taking supper. On request, he would play his guitar, walking two steps behind the king during the daily royal promenade of the gardens of Versailles. The first Walkman or iPod in musical history. I wonder how I would compose to please a king. I would surely practice to perfection, not the least from wanting to keep my head on my shoulders. So here is music by Robert de Vise, performed by Rolf Lislevand.

We're listening to Rolf Lislevand from his album La Mascarade on the ECM label. I'm Sarah Cahill. Thanks a lot for listening, and stay tuned for music from other minds coming up at 8 o'clock here on KALW, San Francisco Bay Area.

0: 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This is Charles Amerkanyan, executive and artistic director of Other Minds, welcoming you to the broadcast, hosted each week by another of our family of new music presenters. 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
1: 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This is Rachel Schoenfeld. Tonight's program is the second installment in a series of music by composers performing at our very own 30th Other Minds Festival. Join us October 8th through the 11th at the Brava Theater in San Francisco. Tickets are available now at otherminds.org. For the first hour of tonight's program, we will hear music by Norwegian-American composer and vocalist Kristin Nordervall, and our second hour will feature Sylvie Cuvassier, a Swiss-born, New York City-based composer and pianist. Kristin Nordervall earned her DMA at Manhattan School of Music and her master's at the San Francisco Conservatory. Her pieces, in her own words, explore the nuances of the human voice, often integrating electronic experimentation. She is a classically trained soprano and has worked within both theater and music. In much of her more recent work, Nordervall uses a specialized improvising device referred to as the expanded vocal improvising instrument that allows the vocalist to manipulate, sample, and record their own voice in real time. The first piece we will hear tonight is Nothing Proved, a song cycle from the album by the same name, released in 2017. The piece itself, however, is from 2008. Nothing Proved features Nordervall as both vocalist and composer with viol consort Parthenia. A viol, also referred to as viola da gamba, is a bowed and fretted instrument from the late 1700s. The viol differs from the modern violin and viola as it is played, quote-unquote, on the leg, da gamba, and held between them. Nordervall's Nothing Proved centers the Elizabethan political intrigue and paranoia in Queen Elizabeth I's own words. The song cycle goes as follows. On the execution of Lord High Admiral Thomas Seymour. The doubt. Grieve and dare not. Fortune. Here is Nothing Proved by Kristin Nordervall, performed by herself and Ensemble Parthenia for viol quartet, soprano, and interactive audio processing.

died a man with much wit and very little judgment.

That was Nothing Proved by Kristen Nordahl, performed by the composer and viol ensemble Parthenia in four movements, on the execution of Lord High Admiral Thomas Seymour. The Doubt. Grieve and Dare Not. Fortune. Nothing Proved was composed in 2008 and is on the 2017 record of the same name, released on MSR Classics with several other pieces performed by the Parthenia Viol Consort. If you like what you hear tonight, come see Kristen Nordahl perform October 10th at 8 p.m. as part of the Other Minds Festival at the Brava Theater in San Francisco. Next up are three pieces from Nordahl's collaboration album with Paula Chacron and Pablo Diaz titled Future Retrospection, released in 2019. You'll hear Fire in the Belly, Diversions, and Future Retrospection. Kristen Nordahl is on voice and prepared zither, Paula Chacron on piano and percussion, and Pablo Diaz is on drum and percussion. As these are free improv pieces, my impression is that sometimes they are playing with each other and sometimes they are playing independently from one another. Here are Fire in the Belly, Diversions, and Future Retrospection.

You just heard Kristen Nordervall's Fire in the Belly, Diversions, and Future Retrospection from her 2019 collaboration album with Paula Chacron and Pablo Diaz. For the last of Nordervall's pieces on tonight's program, we will listen to her 2012 album Oral Histories, and that's oral as in auditory. In the album's liner notes, she describes them as works that are explorations of voice and machinery, the human and the industrial, and a small selection of the infinite number of sounds in our world that have captivated me. We will listen to Glass and Mirrors and Extreme Weather. Here they are.

That was Glass and Mirrors and Extreme Weather from Kristen Nordahl's 2012 album, Oral Histories, on the label Deep Listening. This is Rachel Schoenfeld on Music from Other Minds, KALW 91.7 FM, San Francisco Bay Area. Tonight's program is the second installment of Music by composers performing at our 30th Other Minds Festival. We just wrapped up our first hour by listening to composer, improviser, vocalist, and performer Kristen Nordahl. If you liked what you heard, come hear her perform on night 3 of the OM Festival on October 10th. Or, better yet, join us for the whole festival, October 8th through the 11th at the Brava Theater in San Francisco. Buy your tickets at otherminds.org. The second hour of our program tonight features the music of pianist, composer, and improviser Sylvie Cuvassier. Born in Switzerland but longtime New York City resident, her music reflects both aspects of European tradition and NYC avant-garde jazz. We will begin with 3 pieces, Soliloquizing for Wadada Leo Smith, and Edging Candy Tuft for Mary Halverson from her 2024 record To Be Otherwise on the Swiss record label Intact. To Be Otherwise is made up of tracks dedicated to those who inspire her. Cuvassier and Mary Halverson, who is a jazz guitarist, have been collaborating together since the early 2000s. Cuvassier and Wadada Leo Smith, a free jazz trumpet player, started collaborating much more recently, but have already put out multiple records in ensembles and even in a duo together. The final piece for this set is Asriel, from John Zorn's 2006 album Malfast, Book of Angels, Volume 3, on Zorn's own label, Zadik Records. Regarding Asriel, Cuvassier plays piano on the album and Mark Feldman on the violin, with Zorn as the producer and composer. The reason I included the piece is because I think her playing demonstrates her expert improvisational instincts. Without any further ado, here is Soliloquizing for Wadada Leo Smith, Edging Candy Tuft for Mary Halverson, and Asriel.

You just heard Sylvie Cuvassier's Soliloquizing for Rodada Leo Smith and Enching Candy Tuft for Mary Halverson from her 2024 record To Be Otherwise, and John Zorn's Asriel from his 2006 album Malfast, Book of Angels, Volume 3, with piano performance by Cuvassier and violin performance by Mark Feldman. Next, we will listen to Le Pavot Rouge from Cuvassier's 2023 album Chimera on Intact Records. The album features Cuvassier on piano, both Wadada Leo Smith and Nate Woolley on trumpets, Christian Fenez on guitar and electronics, Drew Gress on bass, and Kenny Willison on drums and vibraphone. Here is Le Pavot Rouge.

you've just heard Le Pavot Rouge, composed by Sylvie Courvoisier and performed by the composer on piano, Wodada Leo Smith and Nate Woolley on trumpets, Christian Fenez on guitar and electronics, Drew Gress on bass, and Kenny Wollison on drums and vibraphone. The piece is from her 2023 record, Chimera, on Intact Records. For our final set of pieces, you will hear Kairos from Courvoisier's collaboration album with Wodada Leo Smith, titled Angel Falls, which was released last year in 2025. Then the title track from her 2007 album Lonelyville, in a quintet with Mark Feldman on violin, Vincent Coutois on cello, Ikue Mori on electronics, and Gerald Cleaver on drums. And our final piece of tonight is Free Hoops from her most recent trio album titled Eclats Live in Europe with double bassist Drew Gress and percussionist Kenny Wollison. Here are Kairos, Lonelyville, and Free Hoops.

That was Kairos from Sylvie Cuvassier's collaboration album with Wadada Leo Smith titled Angel Falls from 2025. The title track from her 2007 album Lonelyville, and finally Free Hoops from her 2026 trio album called Eclats Live in Europe. You can find all three albums on Intact Records. That was our final set of pieces for the evening. If you liked what you heard, join us at The Other Minds 30th Festival, October 8th through the 11th, with concerts at 8 p.m. Thursday through Saturday and at 4 p.m. on Sunday at the Brava Theater in San Francisco. My name is Rachel Schoenfeld, and this has been Music from Other Minds on KALW 91.7 FM San Francisco Bay Area. On tonight's program, I played music by Norwegian-American composer, vocalist, and performer Kristen Nordervall for the first hour, and music by Swiss-born but longtime New York City resident, pianist, performer, and composer Sylvie Cuvassier. Nordervall is performing Night 3 October 10th, and Cuvassier is performing Night 2 October 9th at our festival, both concerts at 8 p.m. For more information and to buy your tickets, visit otherminds.org. Stay tuned for the third installment of this series, where I'll show more composers from Other Minds Festival 30, including Zachary James Watkins, John Diaz, and OM's very own Joseph Pohagian.

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7: I live in Oakland, California. How you doing?

Downtempo electronic music has been enjoying an unexpected revival. After years of being overshadowed by high-energy electronic dance music, downtempo has found new cultural value as a sonic counterweight to our intense, relentless, media-saturated, hyper-connected, fast-paced world. Today's downtempo has evolved beyond its 1990s roots in trip-hop and the UK city of Bristol, and has embraced globalization. It now incorporates multicultural folk instruments and so-called organic electronica, is promoted as functional music, supporting productivity, and is heard daily by millions on streaming playlists curated by algorithms. Global exposure has also inspired more serious use in therapeutic environments as a method for enhancing mindfulness, deep focus, and self-discovery, which completes the circle back to ambient. I'm Stephen Hill, and on this transmission of Hearts of Space, it's a midsummer journey from downtempo beats to ambient atmospheres called Downtempo to Ambient. We began with, and I quote, post-jazztronic urban ambient from Los Angeles by the Twilight Archive duo from 8 and Dusk Line, and continued with the popular Manchester, England ambient electronic trio Marconi Union from Multiforms Ambient Transmissions Volume 3. We move deeper with music by the Swiss group Air from the album AER, and then from New York, an immersive improvisation by ambient musician Alex Haas and bassist producer Bill Laswell from Nostalgia. We continued with a seasonal soundscape by Illinois ambient musician Chris Russell from Labyrinth, one more by the Swiss group Air from the album AER, and we conclude with music from the UK by Digitonal from Set the Weather Fair. It's a midsummer journey from downtempo beats to ambient atmospheres, downtempo to ambient, on this transmission of Hearts of Space.

It's been a midsummer journey from sultry downtempo beats to ambient atmospheres on this transmission of Hearts of Space. We began with post-jazztronic urban ambient music from Los Angeles by the duo Twilight Archive, Chris Mancinelli and Tom Vedvik, from the albums 8 and Dusk Line, and continued with two pieces by the popular Manchester, England, ambient electronic trio Marconi Union from Multiforms, Ambient Transmissions, Volume 3. We move deeper with music by the Swiss group Air, featuring musician, dancer, choreographer Anya Lassinger from the album AER, 2024. And then from New York, an immersive improvisation by ambient musician Alex Haas and the legendary bassist and producer Bill Laswell from Nostalgia. We continued with a seasonal soundscape by Illinois ambient musician Chris Russell from Labyrinth, and then one more by the Swiss group Error from the album AER. And we conclude with this music from the UK by Digitonal, led by English clarinetist and keyboardist Andy Dobson, from Set the Weather Fair. This edition of Hearts of Space was produced by Steve Davis and Stephen Hill. You heard program number 1427, Downtempo to Ambient. You'll find our playlist with all the details about the music on this program in the program section at hos.com. 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I'm Stephen Hill. 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

0: Tune into Cross Currents tomorrow morning at 11. We'll hear how the first ever Tibetan Freedom concert took off.
1: As we got closer and closer to it really happening, that hope started building and building and building. 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
0: Listening to the soundtrack of freedom. That's tomorrow morning at 11 on Cross Currents from KALW News.

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Thank you for staying tuned and making it all possible.

In the warm, bright days of summer, an ambient fan yearning for travel to exotic cultures will book a flight on Sequencer Airlines. With its steady pulse, it's a perfect rhythm for moving through space. The roots go back to 9th century Persia, but the music sequencer idea really got going in the 19th century after the Industrial Revolution, with popular devices like music boxes, mechanical organs, and player pianos. By the first generation of electronic synthesizers in the 1960s and 70s, the step sequencer was a machine that turned equal-length notes into repeating rhythm patterns. They're simple, delightfully hypnotic, and fun to work with. Today, things are more complicated, but a lot more powerful. We have audio sample sequencers, loop-based creative music software, phrase samplers, and digital audio recording software, many times more powerful than the primitive sequencers of early synths. And hey, they're still fun to work with. I'm Stephen Hill, and on this transmission of Hearts of Space, a journey from kinetic sequencer patterns to exotic Southeast Asian ambient soundscapes, on a program called Ambient Traveler 2. We have music from the San Francisco Bay Area by Atomic Skunk, from Basecamp, by New Zealand musician David Parsons, from Atmanaut, and by world-traveling Dutch composer Christel Verhart, from Lotus Dreams. Later, Indo-Ambient by Oregon Synthesis Chronotope Project, from Lotus Rising. 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By Italian ambient musicians Alio Die and Lorenzo Montana, from The Threshold of Beauty. And by Rhode Island musician Richard Bone, from Disorient. It's a sequencer-powered journey to Southeast Asian ambient soundscapes. Ambient Traveler 2, on this transmission of Hearts of Space.

a sequencer-powered journey to Southeast Asian ambient soundscapes. Ambient Traveler 2 on this transmission of Hearts of Space. We began with music from the San Francisco Bay Area by Atomic Skunk, the project of Rich Brodsky from Basecamp. Then from New Zealand musician David Parsons, two pieces from Atmanaut. And from Alaska-based Dutch composer Christel Verard, an Indonesian-influenced piece from Lotus Dreams. We moved deeper with more by David Parsons from Atmanaut. An Indo-ambient selection by Oregon Synthesis Chronotope Project from Lotus Rising, and a darkening soundscape by Los Angeles ambient musician and Indonesian gamelan enthusiast Lauren Norell from the venerable Dark Cloud. Near the end, a sound world for zither, natural ambience, and electronics by Italian ambient musicians Ali Odie and Lorenzo Montana from The Threshold of Beauty. And finally, this lovely calm space by Rhode Island musician Richard Bone from Disorient. This edition of Hearts of Space was produced by Steve Davis and Stephen Hill. You heard program number 1220, Ambient Traveler 2.

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0: United States government and the media demonized Maduro, justified the incursion on January 3rd. So the question is, why Maduro? If the United States was getting much of what it wanted and that Maduro was willing to make it happen, why was Maduro and Celia Flores kidnapped? And the answer is that Maduro was demonstrating that Venezuela was able to get around the sanctions to a certain extent, but Venezuela was demonstrating a degree of resistance, and empires have never been willing to tolerate that.
1: That's Steve Elner, and this is Alternative Radio. I'm David Barsamyan. This edition of AR features Steve Elner on targeting Venezuela. In the long history of U.S. interventions in Latin America, the early January kidnapping of Venezuelan President Nicolas Maduro and his wife, First Lady Celia Flores, for sheer brazenness ranks near the top. They were taken to New York, where they are in jail and await trial. It's not just Trump's policies. Obama imposed sanctions on Venezuela, and he declared that country of 30 million people, quote, an unusual and extraordinary threat to the national security and foreign policy of the United States, unquote. From Cuba to Chile, from Nicaragua to Brazil, there's hardly a country in Latin America that the United States has not subjected to invasions, bombings, assassinations, coups, kidnappings, rigged elections, boycotts, blockades, or sanctions. Venezuela is just the latest in a long list. From Arbenz to Allende, and from Castro to Chavez, they've all been targeted by the U.S. Oil-rich Venezuela has long been on Washington's hit list. Today, it has ceded its sovereignty to the United States. To talk about Venezuela is Steve Elner. He's a leading expert on that country. He taught economic history and political science at the Universidad de Oriente in Venezuela for many years. His articles have appeared in major newspapers and periodicals. He's the author of Rethinking Venezuelan Politics, Class, Conflict, and the Chavez Phenomenon. He spoke in late July. And now, Steve Elner.
0: I think it's super clear that the response of the Trump administration to the twin earthquakes that shook Venezuela on June 24th is perhaps the best example of them all, of the doublespeak, the deception coming out of Washington when it comes to Venezuela. After all, it's such tragic events. I mean, the count is over 4,000 people who have died. And yet the Trump administration, in spite of that tragedy, has been unwilling to lift the sanctions or even to suspend the sanctions while the rescue and recovery is underway. And all the experts on natural disasters are all in agreement that sanctions make it difficult for NGOs, countries, organizations to send money, to send supplies for their people on the ground in the country that's been affected. That aid has to be independent, and that the sanctions impede that flow of support, of aid, of supplies, in money to the country that's affected. But even before June 24th, the Trump administration had absolutely no rationale for the sanctions. The sanctions, you know, benefit enormously the United States. Most of the income for oil, for mining, was deposited in Qatar. Now it's in the United States under the control of the Treasury Department. But that goes through the State Department. In other words, all allocations that the Venezuelan government needs now with the recovery operations underway due to the earthquake and everything else, the government of Delcio Rodriguez, the interim president of Venezuela since the kidnapping of President Maduro and the First Lady Celia Flores on January 3rd. All those requests, and their requests, the government has to request authorization. And that goes through the State Department. And the State Department is run by no one else than Marco Rubio. But not only Marco Rubio, the Washington Post and Grayson published information about the fact that the person that is managing that money, that decides whether or not has a veto power over those requests for money, is Mauricio Claver Carrón. Claver Carrón and Marco Rubio, they're both Cuban descent. They are rabid anti-communist Cold War warriors, and they're the ones in charge of most of Venezuela's income. Claver Carrón is being called the viceroy, or the unofficial viceroy of Venezuela, and Marco Rubio is the viceroy. That's how bad it has gotten, that the money, Venezuelan money, is now in the hands of two rabid anti-communists. There's no auditing. Congressional leaders have called on an investigation as to how that money is being handled. And President Trump has said that the money that the U.S. government has gotten out of Venezuela as a result of that situation of controlling Venezuelan income, that the United States government has recovered the cost of the military incursion of January 3rd 40 times over. Those are the words of President Trump. And that incursion on January 3rd was not cheap. It involved 150 planes operating out of 20 bases in the Caribbean. And yet that cost of that operation has been paid for 40 times over, according to President Trump. That's nothing less than theft. And in the case of Maduro, there was no valid justification for the kidnapping, for the sanctions. The justification that was presented by Washington was based on blatant lies. To talk about the baseless claim on the part of Washington with regard to President Maduro, that would take hours. But just to point out that the original accusation that was formulated against President Maduro was in the first Trump administration in March of 2020, the Attorney General William Barr placed a bounty of $15 million on Maduro's head on the basis of the fact that Maduro was alleged to head a drug cartel that is known as the Cartel de los Soles. And that bounty on Maduro was increased in the second Trump administration in January of 2025 to $25 million. And then Marco Rubio upped the ante in August of 2025 to $50 million. That's the largest bounty on the head of any head of state in history of the United States. Not even Bin Laden was worth that much. But the justification of that bounty and the justification

such thing as a decentralized cartel. A cartel, by definition, is centralized. It's an organization. It's not a culture. So that's a misnomer. But it was used to justify the action on January 3rd. So it seems to me that the argument of the legal team, and this is going to come up, you know, the decision today in court, was that the formal proceedings are going to be put off until June of 2027. But in November of this year, the lawyer is going to present the case that the kidnapping of Flores and Maduro was illegal. And it seems to me, I don't know exactly what their arguments are going to be, but one of the arguments, it seems to me, should be that the justification of the kidnapping was based on something that now the U.S. government is dropping, and dropping for obvious reasons, because there's no evidence that that Cartel de los Soles exists. The DEA, publishes reports on a yearly basis. It has never mentioned the Cartel de los Soles. It has tons of information about the carteles in Colombia and Mexico, but nothing about the Cartel de los Soles. And the United Nations and their reports on drugs also does not mention the existence of that organization, that alleged organization. But the fact of the matter is that the Trump administration has, the Trump administration attempted to justify, had an argument without any basis, in fact, but they had an argument to justify the kidnapping of Maduro and Celia Flores. But in the case of Delcy Rodriguez, the interim president, there's no even justification. We're not talking about a justification that is based on facts or a justification that is based on lies. We're talking about a justification because Trump's discourse, ever since January 3rd, Trump has heaped unending praise on Delcy Rodriguez. So how can you justify sanctions on a government that you're praising? It makes no sense. But this praise is coming from the barrel of a gun. Because Trump stated at the press conference just hours after the kidnapping of Flores and Maduro, he stated that there was a second plan that was on the table, and that that plan was going to be more violent, more intense, more all-encompassing than what happened on January 3rd. And as a warning to the leaders of Venezuela, he said that what's going to happen to Delcy Rodriguez, to the Venezuelan leaders, is going to be as bad as what happened to Maduro. In other words, they would also be kidnapped, according to the second plan, or worse. In other words, Trump was threatening Delcy Rodriguez with what happened to the Ayatollah, the supreme leader of Iran, who was decapitated along with the other leaders of Iran. Basically, he was basically saying that the same thing would happen to the Venezuelan leaders. And according to the New York Times, Marco Rubio, in a personal conversation with Delcy Rodriguez, told her the same thing, that her life was in danger, basically, and that the same thing would happen to her, would happen to Maduro, or worse. But for Delcy Rodriguez, the issue is not her own life. Because, you know, the possibility of a second invasion would mean massive destruction, more destruction than what took place on January 3rd. But I think, you know, at this point, not shortly after January 3rd, but more recently, from what Delcy Rodriguez is saying, I think her fear at this point is not so much the possibility of a military invasion, which of course is always possible. But given the circumstances in the Middle East and the war on Iran, perhaps it's not as likely as it was before. But in any case, the discourse, the language of Delcy Rodriguez, what she demonstrates is more than anything else, a fear of a total blockade on Venezuela, that the Venezuelans would not be able to get the oil out of Venezuela. Venezuela is dependent on the export of oil.

0: oil. It always has been since 1928, when Venezuela became the world's leading exporter of oil, a status that it maintained until 1970. And it's always been completely dependent on oil. And so the possibility that the same thing that's happening with Cuba, but in reverse, would happen to Venezuela. In the case of Cuba, the United States is not allowing oil to get into Cuba. In the case of Venezuela, it would be just the opposite. And so it seems to me that this is LC's main preoccupation at this point, because the United States made very clear prior to January 3rd that it is capable of and it is willing to establish a blockade to avoid oil shipments out of Venezuela, because the sanctions were very effective. The companies throughout the world, oil companies and shipping companies and insurance companies, they were all afraid of having anything to do with Venezuela. And not only with regard to oil, the phenomenon of overcompliance, which means that even though, for instance, the sanctions were not imposed on medicine and food, nevertheless, companies throughout the world were afraid that any kind of transaction with Venezuela, that the U.S. government would follow the money, supposedly, and would determine that this was in some way benefiting Maduro, and that they would get secondary sanctions slapped on them. So the phenomenon of overcompliance has meant that the companies, the insurance companies, financial institutions, and everybody else were afraid to have anything to do with Venezuela from a commercial viewpoint. But nevertheless, there was a shadow or a ghost fleet that involved many ships. And under Maduro, the oil was, Maduro was succeeding to a certain extent in exporting the oil. And the U.S. media, the spokesman of the Trump administration and the Biden administration called those ships illegal. They referred to it as contraband, which is really ridiculous, because they're perhaps illegal in the United States, but shipping on the open seas is not illegal. And nevertheless, the corporate media use the term of contraband, the term illegal. And we all know that a certain percentage of readers aren't familiar with details. Maybe they're not that concerned with details, and they see the term illegal, they see the term contraband, and they just take it at face value. But I'd like to ask the question, which I think is really crucial. And that is, if Delcy Rodriguez represents to a certain extent a continuum, that she is implementing policies which Maduro was also beginning to implement, at least beginning in 2018 and especially in 2020, Maduro was willing, due to the sanctions, due to the war on Venezuela, and I won't get into the details, but the efforts at regime change was ongoing in the case of Maduro, much more than in the case of Chavez after 2002, the coup of 2002 and the general strike, which was a lockout in 2002-2003. Chavez had it fairly simple after 2003 in terms of U.S. aggression against Venezuela. But under Maduro, regime change attempts were ongoing. Assassination attempts, a paramilitary invasion from Colombia, the recognition of the shadow government of Juan Guaido. Regime change efforts were ongoing. After 2018, Maduro, given that context, given that situation, and the terrible economic situation that Venezuela was facing as a result of the war on Venezuela, not only the sanctions, but these other efforts at destabilization as well, Maduro did make concessions. And in a interview shortly before his kidnapping on January 3rd with Ignacio Ramonet, an outstanding journalist who interviewed Maduro, in fact, wrote a book that I reviewed on Chavez, an interview with Chavez. Very, very rich book of information about Chavez, about 500 pages altogether. And Ramonet interviewed Maduro, but Maduro said, indicated that he was willing to make further concessions with regard to counter-narcotic operations, collaboration with the United States, foreign investments, and everything else. And yet, the United States government and the media demonized Maduro, justified the incursion on January 3rd. So the question is, why Maduro? If the United States was getting much of what it wanted, or at least Maduro was indicating that would happen, and that Maduro was willing to make it happen, why was Maduro and Celia Flores kidnapped? And the answer is that Maduro was demonstrating that Venezuela was able to get around the sanctions to a certain extent. Venezuela was selling 80% of its oil to China through these this shadow fleet that I mentioned before. And the oil was not going straight to China because, as I said before, the Chinese companies, just like Rosneft in the case of Russia, Rosneft was sanctioned by the United States precisely because of transactions with Venezuela. So the private companies in China were not willing to take that risk. The oil was going through Malaysia and other Southeast Asia companies, the countries. They were ship-to-ship transfers in Malaysia. And towards the end there, Venezuelan oil was rebranding itself as crude from Brazil. So there were all kinds of maneuvers on the part of the Maduro administration to get around the sanctions. It was a risky operation. But Venezuela was demonstrating a degree of resilience, a degree of resistance. And empires have never been willing to tolerate that. Empires have always attempted to make an example of a country that bucks the authority of the empire. And that's an historical reality. Look at the case of Haiti, for being the country with the first and only slave uprising that achieved the abolition of slavery and independence under Toussaint Louverture, who was born a slave, and who, incidentally, I'm going off on a tangent, but I think it's important to note that Toussaint Louverture, you know, Haiti was a colony of France. And at first, Toussaint Louverture supported Spain against France, but then with the French Revolution, which abolished slavery, it was the first country in Europe to abolish slavery in the colonies. And so Toussaint Louverture became an ally of France during the French Revolution. And then after that, when Napoleon rolled back the gains of the French Revolution, he rose up against France. But I mention that, and it's just going off on a tangent a bit, but I mention that because the French Revolution very often has gotten demonized. After the 60s protests in France, a new generation of intellectuals began to demonize the French Revolution and blame it for all the problems that France was facing. But the fact of the matter is that the French Revolution abolished slavery. And after that, Haiti was, Europe and the United States made an example out of Haiti. The United States refused to recognize Haiti until Lincoln half a century later. So something similar to that happened in the case of Venezuela. Venezuela had to be taught a lesson. And I think that that's what January 3rd was all about. Because under Maduro, he was succeeding in some degree of economic recovery. The country reached a nadir in around 2020 with hyperinflation, reaching a peak in 2018, it was 130,000%. And the government of Maduro got it pretty much under control. by 2024. It was down to manageable levels. And the same thing with oil production, which because of the sanctions, oil production declined to around 500,000. And yet, by late 2025, the government was producing more than about double that, more than a million barrels a day of oil. And the Venezuela was projected to lead Latin America in GDP growth in both 2024 and 2025. So the purpose of the incursion on January 3rd had a lot to do with the success of the Maduro government in getting around the sanctions, in getting around the so-called war on Venezuela that had done so much harm to the Venezuelan economy. So the sanctions have not been eliminated under the acting president, Delcy Rodriguez. What the Trump administration has done has been in the way of sanction relief, which is somewhat of a euphemism, because the sanction relief consists of waivers, exceptions that are made. In other words, the sanctions remain pretty much intact with just a few exceptions. But the government has given, has authorized, has granted licenses to individual companies, such as Chevron, in the case of oil, but under conditions that are defined by Washington. And those conditions are not necessarily favorable. Needless to say, they're unfavorable to Venezuela. But they, for instance, conditions that stipulate that the transactions have to take place in dollars. Previously, the 80% of the oil that was going to China, the transactions were taking place in cryptocurrency and in yuan, the Chinese currency. Now, the sanctions stipulate that those transactions have to take place in dollars, that Iran, Russia, China cannot be involved, for the most part, in commercial transactions and other aspects of those sanctions. In other words, the shots are being called by Washington. Delcy Rodriguez has adamantly insisted that the sanctions should be lifted. And I think it's important to note that one of her arguments in favor of lifting the sanctions, she is saying something that I believe that Maduro should have said and didn't at the time of the July 28th, 2024 presidential elections. Delcy Rodriguez is saying that in order to have elections, in order to have free, honest, and open elections, that the sanctions have to be lifted. Because in effect, the sanctions mean that voters go to the polls with a gun at their head. And there's no question about that. This was the case with Nicaragua in 1990 when Violeta Chamorro won those elections, even though the Sandinistas were, according to all the polls, all the public opinion surveys, indicated that the Sandinistas were going to win. Voters literally thought that there was intimidation, if not, you know, the image of a gun pointed at them. And in the case of Venezuela, I mean, I have talked to enough Venezuelans to say, on the basis of personal experience, that this is exactly what Venezuelans felt on July 28th. And I think that Maduro missed the boat. I personally believe that Maduro should have indicated, look, you know, sanctions and democracy are incompatible. And if you don't lift the sanctions, we're not going to hold elections. But in any case, this is basically what Delcy Rodriguez is saying. She's saying that, you know, for elections to be held, the sanctions have to be rescinded. And she's made the same argument with regard to the repayment of the foreign debt, which, I mean, she said that as long as there are sanctions, we can't begin to pay off the foreign debt. Actually, the foreign debt should not be paid off at all. It's unpayable. And it's unpayable, firstly, because of the financial sanctions going back to August of 2017, which straitjacketed the Venezuelan economy. And secondly, because the United States is really responsible for that situation of not allowing Venezuela to reschedule the foreign debt at a time when the price of oil declined, beginning in late 2015. In any kind of normal situation, that's exactly what any government would do, any government so dependent on the export of oil. And yet, with those sanctions in August of 2017, the Venezuelan government could not reschedule, could not refinance the debt. And that's why today that debt is unpayable.
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0: One might may ask, what does Venezuela get out of the situation that it is currently in? After all, the policies are being dictated from the barrel of a gun. Why does Delcy Rodriguez stay in power? I mean, as I said before, I don't think it's a question that she fears for her life, although she should, I guess, if she were to be in a confrontation kind of situation with the Trump administration, that's possibly what could happen. But if that's not the issue, why is she in power? What is it in the situation that explains her willingness to stay in power try to make the best of a very, very untenable, difficult situation? And I think the answer is that there is wiggle room. Does negotiate. This is the evidence that the fact that the Trump administration, the fact that Marco Rubio and the media, the New York Times and the Washington Post that has reported on this, has indicated that Marco Rubio is in constant, practically on a daily basis, communication with Delcy Rodriguez and those closest with her. What does that mean? That means, obviously, that these policies are not being dictated from Washington completely. It means that there is some negotiation going on. Otherwise, there would be no reason for communication on a daily basis between Washington and Delcy Rodriguez and her closest advisors. The establishment press indicated that U.S. officials privately told Delcy Rodriguez from the outset that she had to sever diplomatic relations with Iran, China, and Russia. That didn't happen. So that's just one example of the kind of wiggle room that Delcy Rodriguez has and what's going on a daily basis along those lines. But I think there's something else that has to be pointed out that in my mind is even more important. And that is, what is the alternative? What would happen if Delcy Rodriguez were to just resign and the Chavista government would just throw in the towel? Maria Corina Machado, who has a lot of support in Washington, a lot of support in the Republican Party, and a lot of support in the Trump administration, beginning with Marco Rubio, who was in close contact with her prior to January 3rd, pressured for her to receive the Nobel Prize, which was a ridiculous granting on the part of the Nobel Prize Commission. It made absolutely no sense, but he was pressuring for that. So obviously, she would have a good chance of becoming president of Venezuela. And that would mean a kind of radical neoliberalism, which would go way beyond the concessions that Maduro and now Delcy Rodriguez has made to U.S. capital. Maria Corina Machado has indicated that she favors cross-the-board privatization, She uses the term popular capitalism, which is the very term that Pinochet used in Chile and Thatcher used in Great Britain. Massive privatization, including education, and that would include the PDVSA, the state oil company, which we transformed into a type of commission. So that there's a lot of in stake, but not only in terms of economic policy, also in terms of the type of repression that took place in Argentina and took place in Chile and took place in Argentina in the Southern Cone in general. That would undoubtedly happen because the discourse of Maria Corina Machado all along has been no to impunity, which is a code term for repression against the Chavistas, against the Chavista leadership and the Chavista rank and file, as well as the social movements, the commune, and anybody else who stands for progressive change in Venezuela. I just want to mention one last point here. And that's in reference to what this alternative to Delcy Rodriguez would look like. Throughout Latin America this year, there has been inroads on the part of the far right throughout Latin America. We know that in the case of Chile, a Pinochet follower, Jose Antonio Kast, won the elections. In the case of Ecuador, in the case of Peru, the daughter of Fujimori won the elections under conditions that have been contested. The same thing in the case of Colombia. The same thing in the case of Honduras. These elections, the far right has won those elections in part because of the intervention on the part of President Trump in terms of providing incentives, economic incentives to voters to vote for the far right candidates, such as in the case of Chile, to the tune of $40 billion that Trump offered Argentina if Milei's party were to win the congressional elections last year. So that if Maria Corina Machado were to gain power, or Edmundo González, who is a puppet of Maria Corina Machado, were to attain power in Venezuela, this would be one more country as part of the Shield of the Americas, which represents a militaristic orientation, not to say that the Democratic Party has been much better, not to say that Obama, Biden, Clinton, etc., have been much better. But one of the innovations on the part of the Trump administration, especially the second Trump administration, has been to emphasize the issue of national security and to emphasize the issue of drugs and immigration, and to claim that there is somewhat of a, that there is a need for the United States to face this existential threat, and that the United States is in a state of war. I mean, this is the terminology that the Trump administration is using. Now, what does that mean? That means, in effect, that the United States is in a wartime situation in its own hemisphere. The term that's used by many of Trump's followers, not only is America first, but America's first. That is to say that the Americas have to be singled out, and that it has to be a priority item, that the pivot to Asia, which was the strategy that Obama implemented, is no longer a priority. The priority is the Americas. The United States is in a state of war, and that was used to justify the bombing of 200 boats. I'm sorry, 50 boats, 200 men who were killed as a result of those bombings in the Caribbean, mainly the Caribbean. And so that the discourse that's being used, the Shield of the Americas, is a strategy to militarize the attempt to keep out foreigners from the Americas. And who are the foreigners? The foreigners are China. And there's no question about it. If you read the documents coming out of the White House, the National Security Strategy, which was issued earlier this year, that strategy indicates that there is a existential threat to the United States in its hemisphere, that we are in a state of war, and in a state of war, anything is acceptable, and that the foreigners have to be kept out of the Americas, and the foreigners are, for the most part, China. So that it seems to me that that general context has to be brought into the picture, because Venezuela is one more country that would become part of the shield of the Americas if Delcy Rodriguez were to step down. And so those who criticize Delcy Rodriguez, saying that she should stand up to the United States, well, you know, criticism is legitimate, but I think that any criticism that you have for the concessions that Delcy Rodriguez has made, that it has to be recognized that the concessions are being made in that context of a war kind of warlike situation, and that the alternatives have to be brought into the picture. If she were to, you know, resist to an extent greater than what she is now, the possibility that this plan B that Trump made reference to on January 3rd would be implemented with disastrous consequences for the Chavista leadership, for the Chavista rank and file, for the social movements, and Venezuelans in general. Thank you.
2: Thank you so much, Steve. So on to our questions. We've had the first asks, what has been the effect on most people's standard of living in Venezuela?
0: No, the effect has been disastrous. Sanctions, I think that it's got to be pointed out, and this is a point that really has to be emphasized by the Solidarity Movement. There is a narrative that says that the sanctions, you know, cause problems, that the sanctions are responsible for some of the suffering, but the Venezuelan government is also responsible, that there's corruption in the government, that there is mismanagement. And so it's kind of like a 50-50 kind of thing. You know, 50% the sanctions and 50% the responsibility and the blame of the Venezuelan government. That's false. That's false. And I think it's got to be pointed out, that narrative that says it's like 50-50 is based on the argument that the Venezuelan economy began to go into a tailspin at the time of the sanctions. The sanctions, according to this narrative, the sanctions on Venezuelan oil were imposed in 2019. The financial sanctions were imposed August of 2017. And so the narrative is, well, you know, these sanctions went into effect right around the time that the Venezuelan economy was also facing very, very serious problems. But that is misleading, because the fact of the matter is that the Obama decree, the Obama executive order in early 2015 declared Venezuela a threat to U.S. national security, an extraordinary threat to U.S. national security. And right after that, U.S. companies in Venezuela reduced production and then left Venezuela completely. And there's a long list of companies, Kimberly-Clark, Ford, Kellogg, General Motors, and the list goes on. Firestone, the list goes on. These are companies that left Venezuela, and they left Venezuela. First, they decreased production, and then they left Venezuela. That happened shortly after that executive decree. And that executive decree also occurred in late 2015. The price of oil nosedived completely. And so those people who say, well, the Venezuelan government is partly responsible, some of those people consider themselves on the left, or they consider themselves progressive, but they're doing great harm, because basically they're leading people to believe, well, the United States is really not responsible. The Venezuelan government is really to blame for what's happening. But that is misleading because the sanctions have had a devastating effect on Venezuela. And as I said before, the fact that Venezuela was able to get around the sanctions to a certain extent, but just consider if the whole economy has always been dependent on oil, going back to 1928, as I mentioned before, if that has always been the case, and Venezuela is forced to export the oil on ships that with companies that change their names, change the flags on their ship, the transactions take place on the high seas, and they go indirectly to the destination, which is China. Obviously, Venezuela was getting a lot less for that oil than they would ordinarily get. So the sanctions are the major cause for Venezuela's economic problems. And there's no question about it. The Venezuelan people have been made to suffer tremendously as a result of those sanctions.
2: Thank you. Did the earthquakes in Venezuela have any impact on the elections in Colombia?
0: I would imagine that it didn't. What we do know about Colombia is that the Trump administration openly supported the far-right candidate, De La Estrella, and that Trump had a lot to do with the results, which are being contested as well. Gustavo Petro states that those elections were not fair, they're rigged.
2: All right, thank you. Next question, can you update us on the Maduro case in the courts?
0: The decision of the judge today was that proceedings will not take place until June of next year, but there'll be two hearings prior to that. One in November of this year, in which the defense will argue that the kidnapping of Maduro was illegal on the basis of the fact that international law prohibits the kidnapping, the capture of a president of another country. Of course, the argument of the United States government will be, as it stated all along, that the United States government doesn't recognize Maduro as the president of Venezuela. But there's a conflict of interest there. It seems to me that I'm not a lawyer, and this is not a recommendation to the legal team that is defending Maduro. But just, you know, like common sense, it seems to me, would indicate that there's a conflict of interest. If the U.S. government is proceeding this case against Maduro, and the same government is saying that Maduro was not the president of Venezuela, it seems to me that the whole issue of whether Maduro was or was not the president of Venezuela should be determined by the court, not by the United States. In other words, the court should not say, well, the United States government did not recognize Maduro as president, therefore it had the right to kidnap Maduro and the First Lady. It seems to me that that is not a just argument, that the court itself should make a decision as to whether Maduro was the president of Venezuela on the basis of the fact that he won the elections. Now, you could say that, you know, okay, were these elections fair or not fair? But the fact of the matter is that Maduro was the head of Venezuela, and international law prohibits the kidnapping of the head of another country.
2: I think we'll take one more question. Could the current Venezuelan government survive the end of Trump's term? And the secondary question to that is, could any change occur if Republicans lose control of Congress?
0: Firstly, in any kind of situation, making predictions is hazardous. Secondly, in the case of Trump in particular, we all know that predicting what Trump is going to say and do is also hazardous because he's unpredictable. He's proven this time and time again. Everything's a surprise. I think that's part of his political strategy. But thirdly, and I think this is a point that is extremely important, and that is that the situation that Venezuela finds itself and the situation that Delcy Rodriguez finds herself in is unique. It's never happened before. A situation similar to that, I think you'd have to go back to biblical times to find a similar kind of situation in which you have a government that is led by people of a party, a leadership that was intervened militarily, and the head of that leadership was kidnapped, And yet that same leadership, that same party, or that same movement retain power. A situation like this doesn't have any historical precedent. And so to try to determine what's going to happen in these remaining, you know, 2.5 years is really very, very difficult. And with regard to Congress, there is hope. I would say that, you know, the Democratic Party is responsible to a certain extent for everything that's happening. I mentioned the Obama executive order that led into the sanctions of the first Trump administration. But nevertheless, in this particular situation right now, the Democratic Party provides a degree of hope. I don't want to overstate that case. But firstly, there is a progressive element within the Democratic Party that has been making inroads and is going to influence, it seems to me, even though they don't gain the leadership of the Democratic Party is going to have to, you know, from a political viewpoint, is going to have to take them into consideration. So that's important. And the other thing that's important is, look at, Bush was a Republican, and yet the Democrats, with like one exception, supported the invasion of Iraq and supported the military presence in Iraq for some time after that. In the case of Iran, the situation is different. Now, the arguments that the Democrats are putting up are weak, relatively weak arguments. They could do a lot more to strengthen, to enhance their case that the war in Iran is illegal. But nevertheless, they're opposed to the war in Iran. They haven't opposed the kidnapping of Maduro, but it seems to me that their position on Iran leaves a certain amount of hope that if they were to retake both houses, the House of Representatives and the Senate this November, that things might change with regard to Venezuela.
1: 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Special thanks to Brooklyn for Peace. Joe Rich is our general manager and editor. I'm David Barsamian. Thank you for listening. We go out with the C4 Trio, No Nation Song.

0: Tune in to Cross Currents this morning at 11. 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
2: It's Morning Edition from NPR News. I'm Leila Fadel in Washington, D.C.
3: And Amy Martinez in Culver City, California. Nearly 30 years after Tupac Shakur was killed, a former gang member goes on trial today for his murder. Shakur got into a fight in the lobby of the Las Vegas MGM Grand Hotel in 1996. A few hours later, he was hit in a drive-by shooting and died 6 days later. Since then, there have been all sorts of theories about who did it. Reporter Steve Futterman is in Las Vegas for the trial. Steve, so take us back to 1996. Remind us of those circumstances.
4: Yeah, well, much of this, officials say, stemmed from a feud between a pair of rival gangs. Tupac Shakur was here in Las Vegas attending a Mike Tyson fight at the MGM Grand. As he was leaving the hotel with his entourage, he spotted Orlando Anderson in the lobby. Shakur believed Anderson had been involved in an earlier attack on a member of Death Row Records, which was Shakur's label. In the MGM security video, Shakur is seen punching Anderson. Others get involved before it's broken up. The prosecution believes the fatal shooting of Shakur a couple hours later was retaliation for that. Prosecutors say the man on trial, Dwayne Davis, orchestrated the killing and provided the gun. He was also allegedly in the vehicle that drove up next to Shakur when he was shot. Now, police knew much of this almost from the start, but they never had enough evidence to bring charges.
3: Okay, so there are charges now. So what has changed?
4: Well, in 2019, Dwayne Davis wrote a memoir, and in that book, he talked about being in the vehicle, supplying the weapon. Well, you can imagine what Las Vegas police thought when they saw that. They reopened the investigation. Still, it took 4 years to bring charges. The key part of the prosecution's case against Davis is going to be what he said. Here's Lori Levinson. She's a former federal prosecutor who's not involved in this case.
5: The prosecutors don't really have any direct evidence in this case. They don't have physical evidence or even the eyewitnesses. What they have are Davis's own words, and that's what they plan to use to try to convict him in this case.
4: Now, also in 2008, Davis did tell law enforcement what he knew about the killing. Davis and his attorneys say it was supposed to be confidential. Well, it was until Davis talked about it in his book and interviews. When that happened, the court ruled he violated the confidentiality agreement and it will be used in court.
3: All right. So what kind of a case will the defense put on?
4: The defense strategy seems to be twofold. It admits that Davis may have said these things, but argues that he was fabricating and embellishing to help increase sales of his book and embellishing for law enforcement to avoid drug charges. On top of that, Davis claims he was not even here in Vegas the night of the killing, and the defense is expected to call witnesses who will try to back that up.
3: All right, Steve, 30 years later, I mean, Tupac Shakur is still larger than life in the world of hip hop.
4: Well, he is definitely an icon. Many hip-hop stars of today view him as a major influence. Yesterday, I spoke to a young man here in Las Vegas, Tim Dunk. He was born the year Shakur died, and he's a huge fan.
6: He wasn't afraid to show how he felt. He wasn't afraid to use his everyday life and struggles to convey it to his fans through his music.
4: Now, jury selection should take a week. It begins today. Testimony is expected to last around a month, and the trial will be televised.
3: All right, that's Steve Futterman in Las Vegas. Steve, thanks a lot.
4: Thank you, A.
2: The federal agency in charge of the nation's airspace says it's time for a reboot. The Federal Aviation Administration is turning to technology, including artificial intelligence, to make flying more efficient. NPR's Joel Rose reports on how airlines are already using similar tools.
7: Alaska Airlines operates roughly 1,500 flights a day. most of them guided by a team of dispatchers on the sixth floor of an office building near the Seattle-Tacoma International Airport, known as the Hub.
8: This one is destined for San Diego. The origin is Chicago O'Hare.
7: Alec Mead is a manager in Alaska's Network Operations Center, basically the airline's brain. It's a big open room full of flat-screen monitors. Dispatchers sit surrounded by as many as five screens, showing them real-time air traffic, weather, wind patterns, and more. It's a lot to process. But these days, Mead says the dispatchers are getting some help from a software tool called Flyways AI.
8: It ingests all that information from the National Airspace System, and it really kind of puts it all together in a nice little package for the dispatcher to kind of look at, take some options, maybe play around with some different ideas, and then pick the most efficient and the safest route.
7: Alaska was the first airline to start using Flyways back in 2021 to do things that would be challenging, if not impossible, for a human dispatcher. Captain Brett Payton directs Alaska's Network Operations Center.
9: It doesn't decide the route or waypoints that a dispatcher uses to get an airplane from A to B, but it does help provide suggestions that might be more efficient. That's where Flyways is really excelling for us.
7: Alaska says it's saving thousands of hours in the air and roughly 1 million gallons of fuel per year because of Flyways. So how does it work? Basically, by crunching all of that data, air traffic, wind, weather, to anticipate what is going to happen, giving the dispatcher more insight.
10: It's actually a really fundamental change, massive behavior change.
7: That's Philip Buckendorf, the co-founder and CEO of Airspace Intelligence, the company that built Flyways, speaking on the podcast Crossing the Valley last year. Buckendorf says his company worked closely with Alaska to build Flyways from the ground up to help dispatchers adjust to this new way of working.
10: One of the hardest things is we're dealing with users that have basically made decisions against like static displays for like 10, 20 years of their career. And so now they basically make a decision against a predictive picture.
7: Federal regulators are betting that predictive analytics can make the entire U.S. airspace work better too.
11: I think we've got a real opportunity to do something transformational with AI.
7: That's the head of the Federal Aviation Administration, Brian Bedford, speaking at an industry conference in May. Bedford says the U.S. airspace is safe today because air traffic controllers make sure planes are separated from each other at every stage of their journey. But Bedford says the current system is not as efficient as it could be.
11: What we're seeing is a system that is woefully unorganized. We don't have in any of our facilities the ability to see the entire national airspace picture in a unified way.
7: Bedford says predictive analytics can help prevent bottlenecks and congestion before they happen with relatively small adjustments to schedules and routes. The FAA is so convinced that it announced a major contract with Airspace Intelligence in June for nearly $900 million to modernize the nation's airspace. The FAA says the goal is to help air traffic controllers, not replace them. But skeptics wonder if this technology can scale up, from helping airline dispatchers to optimizing the entire U.S. airspace, which is the busiest and most complex in the world. Brett Payton at Alaska Airlines says dispatchers there were skeptical too.
9: It took a while for us to convince the dispatch group that it is what we say it is, which is a decision-making aid and not a tool that's going to run rogue and make weird decisions for the dispatcher. And it happened relatively quickly once dispatchers saw the true results that were pretty immediate.
7: Payton says he gets the skepticism about AI in aviation. But if it's done well, he says, with the right limits, it can work. Joel Rose, NPR News.
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12: San Francisco School Nutrition Services will still offer one breakfast and one lunch Monday through Friday this week to any young person 18 years old and younger at any 40 schools in the city and county of San Francisco. All meals should be eaten on campus, no grab-and-go meals, and then the 17th is when we go back to school and eat in the cafeterias.
13: Good morning, I'm Laura Kane at the BBC. More than 1 million people have now been evacuated from their homes in eastern China due to a typhoon. It's now weakened to a tropical storm, but is continuing to cause widespread disruption. The BBC's Stephen McDonnell.
14: It's hitting all different parts of the economy. Workers from oil rigs have been brought into the Chinese mainland. Ships ordered back to port. hundreds of smaller boats placed in shelters in cities like Shanghai.
13: In Central Africa, the Democratic Republic of Congo has announced new measures to contain the spread of Ebola. The health minister says all boats heading towards the capital Kinshasa along the Congo River must now stop at a checkpoint near the city, where passengers will be screened. Last week, a vessel with more than 200 people was held after a passenger died with suspected Ebola symptoms. And the world's oceans outside the polar regions hit record high temperatures for July, according to the European Union's Climate Change Monitoring Programme. Diana Uger-Vorsatz is with the UN's Intergovernmental Panel on Climate Change.
15: It is our economy which are suffering. We see that without electricity or lower electricity supplies in many countries due to the lower output of nuclear power stations, strains on water supplies because the lowering rivers, and due to lower power supplies and lower productivity of people suffering from the heat.
13: I'm Laura Kane at the BBC in London.
3: Good morning, me Martinez. When Dallas Mavericks rookie Cooper Flagg stepped onto an NBA court for his first game, his jersey had a debut patch on it. That patch was removed after the game and put on one trading card. The Mavericks offered a trade to whoever pulls the card. Two season tickets for 32 years, a signed jersey, private photo shoots, tours, and an all-expenses-paid road trip with the team. But if a lucky fan keeps the card, it could sell for more than $1 million. It's Morning Edition.
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2: It's Morning Edition from NPR News. I'm Leila Fadel.
3: And I'm Martinez. Warnings about low T, low testosterone, are all over social media. And the military plans to start screening service members for their hormone levels. NPR's Will Stone reports on who really needs testosterone therapy.
16: A few times, Jamin Brombot suspected he might have low testosterone, so he got his numbers checked. Turned out, they were normal.
17: It was more my sleep and stress and everything else that was causing these symptoms. So
16: Brombot is a urologist at Orlando Health in Florida, so he knows what to look for. Depressed mood, fatigue, reduced libido, weight gain, trouble concentrating, all of these can be signs.
17: Most of the questions are so vague, so it can also be very situational.
16: That's why guidelines recommend that men get tested twice and evaluated by a clinician to consider all the possible causes. Unfortunately, Brombot says that's not always happening.
17: Testosterone has gotten a bad rap because you can just walk into these clinics, get testosterone. They don't even do all the testing. They don't do the follow-up.
16: In fact, one study published in 2022 sent secret shoppers to online clinics. It found most were ready to prescribe, even though the patient in question had normal levels. Social media is full of low T content. It's often framed as a crisis of masculinity, even for younger men. Some clinics tap into these fears and pitch testosterone for optimization, longevity, confidence, focus, and strength.
18: The goal of testosterone therapy isn't peak performance. It's not some drug to promise this fountain of youth.
16: Dr. Helen Burney is director of male sexual and reproductive medicine at Indiana University.
18: It is restoring normal physiology in men who have a true deficiency.
16: She says testosterone isn't just about sexual health either.
18: It's really, really important for our overall health, for muscle, for bone, for energy, for moods.
16: The underlying causes for testosterone deficiency vary. There are some relatively rare medical conditions, for example, related to genetics. For most men, it's not that. Testosterone declines with age, but Bernie says in younger and middle-aged men, it's related to more than aging. Obesity, diabetes, sleep apnea, and other medical conditions can all contribute. And while you can try to correct those issues first, that's not always realistic.
18: Think of the 60-year-old guy who's got low testosterone. He's tired. He's overweight. You know, he feels terrible. And now I'm telling him, go to the gym, man. Go work out. Well, it's kind of like pushing a huge boulder up an up battle hill, right?
16: So, she says, sometimes a patient can start testosterone therapy while making these other lifestyle changes too. There are downsides. It suppresses sperm production and over time can lead to permanent infertility. About a decade ago, concerns about heart attack and stroke led drug makers to launch a big safety study. That ultimately did not find an increased risk of major cardiovascular events, though it did find some other harms, like fractures. Dr. Steven Nissen is a cardiologist at the Cleveland Clinic who led that trial. He points out they used a gel, not injectables, and made sure testosterone levels did not go above the upper limit of normal.
19: We used the drug in a very specific way, and we have a very reasonable answer. But I would not feel good if our study resulted in the unrestrained use of testosterone in ways that we didn't study.
16: It's a message that can be tough to get across in a culture brimming with high T content. Will Stone, NPR News.
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12: Today is Monday, the 10th of August, 2026. It's the 222nd day of the year. 143 days remain till the end of the year and 43 days until fall begins. The sun rose this morning at 6:21. The sun will set at 8:07 this evening. We have 13 hours and 46 minutes of daylight today. Solar transit will be at 1:14 this afternoon. We had a high tide. We had a low tide at 3:40 this morning. We have a high tide at 10:44 later this morning, a low tide at 3:16 this afternoon, and the final high tide at Ocean Beach tonight at 9:12. The moon is currently 30% visible. It's still a waning crescent moon. We can call it a new moon in 2 days on Wednesday the 12th. And there will be a partial solar eclipse for us here in North America. It'll only be a total eclipse in eastern Greenland, western Iceland, and the Iberian Peninsula late morning our time on Wednesday. Today is International Vlogging Day, National Duran Duran Appreciation Day, Lazy Day, S'mores Day, Shapewear Day, Spoil Your Dog Day, Smithsonian Day, Connecticut Day. It's also Agent Orange Awareness Day. It's also Argentine Air Force Day, the Declaration of Independence of Quito, National Biodiesel Day, National Veterans Day in Indonesia, and World Lion Day. So much more up on KALW.org. It's the KALW Almanac. I'm Kevin Vance. 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
20: 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News and culture from around the Bay. This morning, we're bringing you a news story from Uncuffed, KALW's podcast made by people in California prisons. Sports is a huge part of the culture at San Quentin Rehabilitation Center, and it's especially known for its marathon, a full 26.2 miles that's 105 laps around the yard. Every year, for almost two decades, people of all fitness levels line up, some trained, some just showing heart. Uncuffed producer Mike Callahan brings us this story about two record holders and a race that no one will forget.
21: Around here, when you say runner, most people think of Jose Fajardo. He's the guy that runs at one speed, fast.
22: For me, love to run. That's something like that motivates me and the coping skill that I use now.
21: But then a new runner arrived at the prison. His name is Hugo Dimas. Hugo and Jose came into the Uncuffed studio together to talk about running.
22: When I run in, man, I just feel like I'm free.
21: So only after a few months of getting here, Hugo decided to try his first San Quentin marathon. But by lap 90, he was ready to quit.
22: I remember that marathon, man. I was dying. That was my first marathon, and throwing the towel because I was really, really tired.
21: At that point, Jose had already won the race and saw Hugo struggling. Jose walked over and started talking to him.
22: Now, Hugo, you got to finish it, man. You're going to regret not finishing these last 10 laps. Yeah. You know, you've gone so far.
0: For some reason, my energy came back. And I was having that phrase on my mind. I was like, okay, I don't want to regret this because I have to finish this.
21: Hugo finished the race and immediately started training for the next one. And he asked Jose to do it with him. They started running and training together almost every week. I'd be on the basketball court and they'd be out there lapping other runners. Whenever I went out for a jog, they'd be running circles around me.
0: Sometimes I just turn around to see you. You're not even sweating. I say, man, this guy, when this guy is going to stop? But I say, okay, you know what? Let's go for it.
22: I was like, all right, when's Hugo going to stop? Like, if he stops, I'm going to stop. Man, he's not stopping, so I can't stop.
21: And then came race day. It was November. It was a cold morning, a perfect day for running. Like everybody else in the prison yard, I showed up, assuming Jose was going to smoke everyone else. One of the coaches told the runners to line up. There were more than 50 people crowded at the starting line, like it was a Black Friday giveaway at Costco. Coach Jim started a countdown. 3, 2, 1, go! For the first few laps, everyone was running in tight packs. And then people started to spread out. A digital clock clicked past the 20-minute mark when Jose and Hugo started lapping countless people.
0: I like to be when I'm running in the zone where I just like, I let everything else go, that's going around me out there.
21: After a couple hours, people started walking. Some were limping, but Hugo and Jose, they were holding steady at a pace around 6.5 minutes a mile. And 2/3 of the way through it, I realized maybe Hugo was going to go all the way this time.
0: I mean, we were running, you know, like the whole marathon together. Like, to be honest, I was thinking like, hey, let's finish the race together.
21: They've been running in sync the whole marathon.
0: To me, after running all those miles, I was like, okay, this is the finish.
21: I was standing so close to the finish line, I could see the sweat dripping down their faces. I watched as Hugo sped up, right in the last few feet.
0: I just put all my energy, you know, in that specific moment.
22: I started going faster, and then we crossed that last corner. He got his chest in front of me, and then that was the finish line.
21: Hugo stuck out his chest and crossed inches in front of Jose, beating him by one single second. It was incredible. The time on the clock said 2 hours and 54 minutes, a new course record.
0: For the first time in my life, I felt that I conquered something, you know. And when you accomplish that, it's a feeling like something amazing, something special.
22: I fell to the ground, you know, just trying to get my win and my breath back. Just, man, it's just another marathon race, you know?
21: Just another marathon? We had all just witnessed the greatest nail-biting finish in San Quentin. Lots of people gathered around the two runners, gave them high fives and congratulations. But to Jose and Hugo, this race wasn't about the win or the loss or the record. They told me it was about what it taught them.
0: Running a marathon comparing and doing a lengthening prison sentence is almost the same because, you know, running a marathon, you have to prepare yourself.
22: Marathons are, okay, I'm going to start it and finish it quick. What am I going to do in the first lap that's going to get me to the last lap? And now it's all preparation, hard work, determination that I know that outside of running, our main goal is to go home, to be with our families, you know?
0: Right now, I'm just trying to, you know, to live one day at a time and try to do our best. And we have ups and downs. At the end of the day, we're not going to stop.
21: Just like this race, the only way to get through is to help each other all the way till the finish line.
1: 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All content is approved by an information officer.
20: 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For KALW News, I'm Hannah Baba.

0: in the service sector where inflation has been so acute. But at the same time, it also means rationing, not as much care for elderly people in nursing homes and things like that. But it also causes a blow to regional economies. Places like Florida, which have a disproportionate number of those workers, no longer have those workers buying and creating demand. And some of them are going to be in duress on their homes and things like that as well.
1: I want to get one more thing in really quick, only a few seconds left. You mentioned inflation. The Fed usually raises interest rates when inflation is too high. So how should the Fed go about this, you think?
0: This is really hard. I think the most important thing to remember is that we still expect interest rates to go up, and that's because we're over 5 years into this inflation and the shocks keep coming. We don't know exactly what's going to happen with the Strait of Hormuz, and even though there was some discounting over the summer on food costs and many big box discounters to bring low-income households in, that's not enough in its own to keep inflation down. Price level is too high.
1: Diane Swonk is chief economist for KPMG. Thank you very much.
0: Thank you.
2: Typhoon Dolphin has landed in China. More than 1.6 million people evacuated from their homes. It made landfall on Sunday in the eastern province of Zhejiang, which is where we find NPR China correspondent Jennifer Pak.
3: Typhoon Dolphin made a landing on the east coast of Yuhuan, where state broadcaster CCTV reporter Wang Li was standing. Well, barely. You can see how strong the wind and rain is, she says, with a rope visible on her waist. I can hardly stay up, so I've attached this sandbag to my waist. Local authorities have suspended some train services and canceled over 2,600 flights as of Monday morning in multiple cities. Continuous rainfall battered the financial capital, Shanghai, with parts of the downtown flooded. Videos circulating on Chinese social media show residents wading knee-deep on streets normally lined with influencers and tourists posing for photos. By Monday morning, Typhoon Dolphin had weakened to a tropical storm. But torrential rain that comes along with typhoons is forecast to continue for a whole week, says meteorologist Tang Xiaojing from the China Meteorological Administration. The impact of the rainfall is very wide, she tells CCTV, and it covers more than 10 provinces and cities. She warns there could be flash floods, landslides, and mudslides. And typhoons are only going to get more intense with global warming, says science advisor Johnny Chan at the Shanghai-based Asia-Pacific Typhoon Collaborative Research Center.
4: We can expect more severe typhoons in the Pacific, and so some of those will definitely hit some parts of Asia, Japan, Korea, China, Philippines, Vietnam, and so on.
3: In the Philippines, Typhoon Dolphin intensified the monsoon season, he says. Severe weather forced several ports to close. Even areas the typhoon doesn't hit directly can feel the impact, says Chan, speaking from Hong Kong.
4: Actually, yesterday we had the highest temperature on record.
3: A temperature of about 98 degrees, the hottest since 1884. Jennifer Pak, NPR News, Jinhua City, Zhejiang Province.
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5: Buenos dias, familia. I'm Josiah Luis Alderete, and it's time for Bay Poets. Today, poet Justin Ebrahimi brings us a dense and lyrical piece. It deals with the love and exploration of a recently widowed mother. Here's Justin reading his poem, Vertigo's Theory.
6: Neem oil mists on falling aphids, making aseptic rooms soft and redolent like anti-wrinkle cream on concrete-covered Persian rugs. I kiss airborne mold every time you leave. Saffron oil repels basmati served by a widow to insipid men, sipping Earl Grey stained and seeped in arsenic gowns turn compost, dense and seedlings. I smile every time they leave. Mother sits skinny and fragrant as auburn walls crumble like tatching or cable jumpers splashing a rear view iris, arms splayed as benches awaiting rest where toothpick bones ache into highways. every time I've seen you here before, where birds fall in vertigo to spool threadbare nests and mercury pulls mirror liquid IV tears into isopropyl oceans you wait in a wheelchair. Time was never this centripetal. Now contusions fog windows of my exit. Cavalier as hyacinth blooms to disinfect you. Feel the vascular exhale of blood pressure where town

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1: Good morning, I'm Ella Bicknell at the BBC. Russian officials say at least 13 people have been killed in a Ukrainian drone strike on the central eastern region Tatarstan. Ukraine says it targeted an oil refinery. In Ukraine, officials say 5 people were killed by Russian artillery in the Kharkiv region. Football confederations representing more than half of FIFA's members have issued a blistering statement accusing the governing body's president of deception. Calls for Gianni Infantino to resign have grown since he unveiled plans to sell stakes in the World Cup to private investors. The BBC's Del Johnson.
2: We do not know if these confederations will all vote to get rid of him. 8 of the Asian nations have already come out and said they back him for re-election. So the next FIFA council meeting takes place in October, where half of the council will be against Infantino and half will be for him.
1: Police in northern Thailand have arrested a former member of parliament who's suspected of killing an official outside a local government office. In a press conference, he said the disagreement was over money.
3: I knocked his car's window with my hand, saying, "Let's talk." He said he would not talk. So I pulled my gun and said, "You have to get out and talk to me." Even though I pulled out my gun, I did not aim to shoot. But the driver pulled a gun on me, so I fired.
1: It comes 3 days after a teenage boy killed 7 people and himself in the same province. Police say the 2 shootings are not connected. I'm Ella Bicknell at the BBC in London.
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7: Good morning, I'm Layla Faldin. Iowa Senator Chuck Grassley tweets a lot about Beth. That's his 1970s Hoover vacuum cleaner that he would use pretty much every holiday. He once tweeted that he vacuumed because he didn't want to peel potatoes. Then Beth bit the dust. Grassley posted that electrical sparks ruined the cord. Then someone offered him a used Hoover. Beth is back, he wrote. Here's hoping the newer model sucks. It's Morning Edition.
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0: 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I'm Amy Martinez.
7: And I'm Layla Faldin. Polls show most Americans think young adults today have a harder time financially than their parents did, from finding a job to buying a home. NPR's Jennifer Ludden looked at how parents are helping support their kids well into adulthood.
9: Mabel Lego and her husband are retired and in their 70s, but before they moved from New Jersey to South Carolina this year, they checked with their younger son, who's 39.
10: We could not leave him behind because he could not afford to live on his own.
9: He's a hard worker, Lego says, but has lived with them because his job helping manage a liquor store paid low wages and no benefits. He also has type 1 diabetes, and his Affordable Care Act insurance was nearly $1,000 a month. He came with them to South Carolina, and his plan now is a lot cheaper, but he hasn't yet landed a new job.
10: The young people have really been shafted big time. With the economy, with the cost of living.
9: She and her husband built their 1,500-square-foot retirement home a bit larger than they might have to have a bedroom for their son, but they didn't want to spend too much. They have another son nearby, and Lego says they're now thinking not only of their own long-term finances, but that of their children.
10: Did we plan for that when we had our children 40 years ago? No. Do we plan for that now? Yes, we have to.
9: Of course, some parents have long helped children, say with buying a first home. But as families have gotten smaller and people marry later, more parents are doing so and they're giving more, says Richard Johnson at AARP. The share of 25 to 34-year-olds living with parents has also nearly doubled since 2005 to about 20%, according to the Urban Institute.
11: And what's striking is that so many of the people we see in our survey actually were living independently for a while and then went back in with their parents, primarily because of financial pressures.
9: In a survey last year, AARP found 3/4 of parents help support at least one child 18 or older. Most say it's because they want to and not out of need, though many lower-income parents give even when it hurts their own finances.
11: When people have to divert what little resources they have to help their children, and they can't put it toward retirement, that jeopardizes their own financial futures.
9: Financial planner Nate Kinzinger has seen more clients help with student loan debt especially, and expensive housing in big cities. Some pay children a monthly stipend, but they will need that money later.
12: And so we'll have to have those conversations of, all right, how do we close this gap for you? Because I'm not comfortable that you could continue doing this.
13: It's just an ongoing thing for all three of the kids.
9: David Zuccaro is retired near Seattle with children who are 31, 32, and 34. Now, he's well off, and all the children or a spouse make good pay. But Seattle housing is pricey. A year ago, one daughter moved back in with her husband and now 2 young kids so she could be a stay-at-home mom. The other wants to move back to cut down expenses, and their son and his family, they live with his wife's parents.
13: When I look at the salaries these kids make, I'm like, how can you not live on this? But they can't.
9: At least not comfortably, he says, and admits he and his wife are guilty of coddling. But everyone else seems to be in the same boat.
13: One or two of the kids is living at home. Neighbors, same thing. One right behind us. The kid's been living there probably 10 years. He's in his 40s.
9: He and his wife are not setting any deadlines for their kids to move out. For now, they love having the children and grandkids around. Jennifer Lutton, NPR News.
7: 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I'm Leila Faldin.
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0: It's Morning Edition from NPR News. I'm Martinez.
1: And I'm Leila Fadel. There's an election in England on Thursday with a unique candidate. It's a comedian with a trash can on his head. NPR's Lauren Freyer explains what's going on in UK politics.
2: The bar is relatively low to run for parliament here. You just pay a deposit of several hundred dollars, which you get back if you win 5% of the vote. And so on election night, when votes are counted...
3: The Conservative Party candidate, 25,000...
2: On stage next to candidates from mainstream parties...
3: The official monster-raving loony party, 125.
2: There are often a handful of satirical ones.
3: Hughes, David, Stephen, commonly known as Lord Buckethead.
2: Lord Buckethead wears a Darth Vader-type costume. There's another candidate who's registered his name as none of the above. The most famous, though, is Count Binface.
4: My name's Count Binface, intergalactic space warrior, leader of the Recyclones from planet Sigma 9.
2: Who says he's from an alien planet, wears a trash bin on his head, and has a YouTube channel of his own music videos.
5: Is this election... It's kind of rubbish, and rubbish is my thing.
2: Binface's real name is John Harvey, a 46-year-old comedian with an Oxford Classics degree. He'd only go on record in character. NPR met him in a TV studio in central London. He was in full costume, a black bodysuit, silver cape, and a metal garbage can on his head in the middle of a heat wave.
6: Oh, it's hot here, partly because of my armor and partly because you're cooking the planet with human-made climate change. You idiots.
2: Speaking through a slit in the front, Binface rattles off his campaign promises.
6: Building one affordable house, nationalizing Adele.
2: Cutting your taxes, he says, and raising everyone else's. Capping the price of croissants and moving the hand dryer in the men's room of a certain pub to what he calls a more sensible location.
6: Do you want to be using the urinal and have another human blasting your bits?
2: For years, Binface has run against prime ministers, getting only a handful of votes. But in this election, he's forecast to win more votes than ever before. The race is here in Clacton.
7: Try your luck today.
2: An economically ailing town with a seaside pier and amusement park rides. Represented in Parliament by Nigel Farage, the far-right anti-immigrant Brexit campaigner. He called a special election to rerun for his own seat, saying the establishment is out to get him.
8: It's a chance to stick two fingers up to the entire establishment, to frankly tell them where to go.
2: Rival parties call this a stunt to distract from how he's under investigation for failing to declare millions in donations from crypto billionaires. Farage says he wasn't required to declare them. Other parties have nevertheless refused to field candidates, leaving Binface as Farage's main competitor.
6: I would not accept £5 million donations from crypto billionaires on your planet.
2: That message resonates with some voters. One poll shows Brits overall favor Binface over Farage. But when NPR asked voters in Clacton...
9: Nigel Farage is obviously very popular with the Clacton people.
10: The cost of living is going up and up and up.
11: Maybe Count Binface would do more for Clacton, because what he's actually showing, though, is how laughable British politics has become.
12: To be running for MP, you need to do something good for country. It's not a joke. It's not a laugh.
2: That was Adrian Rogers, Helen Matthews, Cameron Jhandari, and Mohammed Najib. One person who did laugh was pollster John Curtis when I phoned him to ask about this candidate with a bin on his head.
13: Look, if you don't like Nigel Farage, you have to decide what you're going to do.
2: He predicts turnout will be low, Farage will win, but that Binface will get a fair number of protest votes.
6: That's to be celebrated, because the UK is the only country in your planet where you can stand on that stage on election night and whoever it is, and you hold them to account. Literally, in my case.
2: Account, Binface, is here to prove a point. But he also might do well enough to get his deposit back this time. Lauren Freyer, NPR News in Clacton-on-Sea, England.
0: Meeting new people isn't always easy. Bars are expensive and dating apps can be exhausting. So a group in Minnesota is trying something different. They're grabbing some work gloves, heading to a park, and helping remove buckthorn shrubs. Here's Nicole Kai of Minnesota Public Radio.
14: More than 50 people showed up to clear the invasive shrubs along a trail at a Minneapolis park. Some used loppers to cut through the buckthorn, others piled branches, all stopping every so often to introduce themselves. Andrew Johnson drove from a nearby suburb after spotting the event on Reddit.
15: I'm single, ready to mingle, whether that be for a romantic partner or, I guess, making friends around the cities. I don't really like dating apps. I think seeing people in person mingling is more, it's more organic.
14: The Buckthorn Removal Singles Club is a new meetup every Sunday at this park. Organizer William Cook says the idea came to him after noticing how much buckthorn had taken over.
16: I was just looking and seeing how much buckthorn there was, and I was thinking this would take an army of people to remove, and got me thinking maybe just put the two ideas together, have people meet each other in a very human way, while also getting rid of the buckthorn.
14: He printed out 4 flyers advertising the club and hung them up in neighborhood coffee shops. That was all he did, until people shared photos online, which spread like, well, buckthorn. Some came looking for a date, others just wanted to meet new people while helping the environment. For Corrine Bowie, the event checked both boxes.
17: As a queer person, it's harder to meet people, but I figured there's gotta be some gays out here trying to help the earth.
14: She says reducing invasive species like buckthorn so native plants can grow was part of the appeal.
17: It doesn't hurt that buckthorn is just such a fun word, too. Singles Buckthorn Removal Club. Come on.
18: Kind of has a ring to it.
17: Yes, it does.
14: By the end of the morning, volunteers had cleared piles and piles of buckthorn and swapped phone numbers. Some stuck around afterward for coffee. Cook says the club will continue meeting every weekend until it's too cold outside. He hopes people leave with a stronger connection to the park and maybe each other. For NPR News, I'm Nicole Kai in Minneapolis.
0: This is Morning Edition from NPR News. I'm A. Martinez.
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1: This is Grace Wan. Tonight at 6 on State of the Bay, wildfire season has reached California. We'll hear the latest. Plus, we'll learn about the evolution of Burning Man from the filmmakers of HBO's new documentary series, The Man Will Burn. And dancer Kyla Brannigan will talk to us about her new solo performance on grief and memory. We're live and local tonight at 6, right here on KALW 91.7 FM, San Francisco Bay Area.
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0: 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He spent years following a small group of Silicon Valley billionaires and says they are at war with American democracy and winning. His new book is called The Nerd Reich. 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

0: player of the Kora, the West African 21-string lute harp, is being played by today's birthday celebrant, the late great Malian traditional musician Toumani Diabaté, born on this day in 1965. Today is the birthday of Toumani Diabaté. It's Monday, the 10th of August, 2026. It is the 222nd day of the year. 143 days remain till the end of the year, and 43 days until fall begins. The sun rose this morning at 6:21. The sun sets at 8:07. We have 13 hours and 46 minutes of daylight. Solar transit will be at 1:14. The first high tide will be at 10:44 this morning at 4.96 feet. The next low tide at 3:16 this afternoon at 2.98 feet. And the final high tide at Ocean Beach tonight at 9:12 p.m. at 7.06 feet. The moon is currently 6, going on 5% visible. It's a waning crescent moon. We can call it a new moon in 2 days on Wednesday, the 12th of August. There's also a solar eclipse. It's only partial for us in North America. It's a total eclipse for people looking up into the sky in eastern Greenland, west Iceland, and the Iberian Peninsula. Late morning, on Wednesday the 12th. If today is your birthday, happy birthday to you. You get to share your special day with Henri Nestlé, Herbert Hoover, Charles Darrow, he's the creator of Monopoly, Jack Haley, he played the Tin Man in The Wizard of Oz, Leo Fender, so many instruments with his name on it, Jorge Amado, who was the writer of the many Brazilian novels, including Dona Flora and Her Two Husbands, Rhonda Fleming, Jimmy Dean, Eddie Fisher, Ronnie Spector, Ian Anderson, Patty Austin, Sam Baker, Rosanna Arquette, Toumani Diabaté, Kylie Jenner, Dori Stein, and last Friday was the birthday of Joe Burke, two great KLW voices. Happy birthday to you, and happy day always to everyone. It's the KLW Almanac. I'm Kevin Vance.
1: From KALW News in San Francisco, I'm Hanat Baba, and this is the Cross Currents Morning Report. News and culture from around the Bay. This morning, we're bringing you a news story from Uncuffed, KALW's podcast made by people in California prisons. Sports is a huge part of the culture at San Quentin Rehabilitation Center, and it's especially known for its marathon, a full 26.2 miles that's 105 laps around the yard. Every year, for almost two decades, people of all fitness levels line up, some trained, some just showing heart. Uncuffed producer Mike Callahan brings us this story about two record holders and a race that no one will forget.
2: Around here, when you say runner, most people think of Jose Fajardo. He's the guy that runs at one speed, fast.
3: For me, love to run. That's something like that motivates me and the coping skill that I use now.
2: But then a new runner arrived at the prison. His name is Hugo Dimas. Hugo and Jose came into the Uncuffed studio together to talk about running.
3: When I run in, man, I just feel like I'm free.
2: So only after a few months of getting here, Hugo decided to try his first San Quentin marathon. But by lap 90, he was ready to quit.
3: I remember that marathon, man. I was dying. That was my first marathon, and throwing the towel because I was really, really tired.
2: At that point, Jose had already won the race and saw Hugo struggling. Jose walked over and started talking to him.
3: Now, Hugo, you got to finish it, man. You're going to regret not finishing these last 10 laps. Yeah. You know, you've gone so far.
4: For some reason, my energy came back. And I was having that phrase on my mind. I was like, okay, I don't want to regret this because I have to finish this.
2: Hugo finished the race and immediately started training for the next one. And he asked Jose to do it with him. They started running and training together almost every week. I'd be on the basketball court and they'd be out there lapping other runners. Whenever I went out for a jog, they'd be running circles around me.
4: And sometimes I just turn around to see you. You're not even sweating. I say, man, this guy, when this guy is going to stop? But I say, okay, you know what? Let's go for it.
5: I was like, all right, when's Hugo going to stop? Like, if he stops, I'm going to stop. Man, he's not stopping, so I can't stop.
2: And then came race day. It was November. It was a cold morning, a perfect day for running. Like everybody else in the prison yard, I showed up, assuming Jose was going to smoke everyone else. One of the coaches told the runners to line up. There were more than 50 people crowded at the starting line, like it was a Black Friday giveaway at Costco. Coach Jim started a countdown. 3, 2, 1, go! For the first few laps, everyone was running in tight packs. And then people started to spread out. A digital clock clicked past the 20-minute mark when Jose and Hugo started lapping countless people.
5: I like to be when I'm running in the zone where I just like, I let everything else go, that's going around me out there.
2: After a couple hours, people started walking. Some were limping, but Hugo and Jose, they were holding steady at a pace around 6.5 minutes a mile. And 2/3 of the way through it, I realized maybe Hugo was going to go all the way this time.
4: I mean, we were running, you know, like the whole marathon together. Like, to be honest, I was thinking like, hey, let's finish the race together.
2: They've been running in sync the whole marathon.
4: To me, after running all those miles, I was like, okay, this is the finish.
2: I was standing so close to the finish line, I could see the sweat dripping down their faces. I watched as Hugo sped up, right in the last few feet.
4: I just put all my energy, you know, in that specific moment.
5: I started going faster, and then we crossed that last corner. He got his chest in front of me, and then that was the finish line.
2: Hugo stuck out his chest and crossed inches in front of Jose, beating him by one single second. It was incredible. The time on the clock said 2 hours and 54 minutes, a new course record.
4: For the first time in my life, I felt that I conquered something, you know. And when you accomplish that, it's a feeling like something amazing, something special.
5: I fell to the ground, you know, just trying to get my wind and my breath back. Just, man, it's just another marathon race, you know.
2: Just another marathon? We had all just witnessed the greatest nail-biting finish in San Quentin. Lots of people gathered around the two runners, gave them high fives and congratulations. But to Jose and Hugo, this race wasn't about the win or the loss or the record. They told me it was about what it taught them.
4: Running a marathon comparing and doing a lengthy prison sentence is almost the same because, you know, running a marathon, you have to prepare yourself.
5: Marathons are, okay, I'm going to start it and finish it quick. What am I going to do in the first lap that's going to get me to the last lap? And now it's all preparation, hard work, determination, that I know that outside of running, our main goal is to go home, to be with our families, you know?
4: Right now, I'm just trying to, you know, to live one day at a time and try to do our best. And we have ups and downs. At the end of the day, we're not going to stop.
2: Just like this race, the only way to get through is to help each other. All the way till the finish line.
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12: From WHYY in Philadelphia, this is Fresh Air. I'm Tanya Mosley in Los Angeles. Today, journalist and author Gil Duran. For years, he's been reading what Silicon Valley's most powerful men write and speak about. Blogs, manifestos, private conference talks. All of it, Duran says, points to their desire to gain more power in American politics. His new book traces their ideology, including the relationship between Palantir co-founder Peter Thiel and Vice President J.D. Vance.
13: When I started looking at this stuff a few years ago, I knew it was dangerous, but I didn't think it would be a danger to the country until 5 or 10 years from now. When Vance got on the ticket, it became clear these ideas are going directly into the White House.
12: Gil Duran's new book is called The Nerd Reich. Plus, rock critic Ken Tucker looks back on the soundtrack of the 1976 film Sparkle, sung by Aretha Franklin. First News.
14: Live from NPR News in Washington, I'm Luis Schiavone. In South America, at least 20 people are dead after a powerful earthquake has struck Colombia. According to the U.S. Geological Survey, the 7.4 magnitude earthquake struck western Colombia and could be felt as far away as Venezuela and Ecuador. NPR's Carrie Kahn reports.
15: The strong quake struck early Monday morning, rattling buildings and homes in the Chocó region, some 150 miles west of the Colombian capital, Bogotá. The USGS said the temblor struck at a depth of 66 miles. Posting on social media, the governor of Chocó says there are reports of, quote, multiple injuries and severe damage to the buildings. Some 140,000 people live in Quibdó, the capital of the region. Video on local TV from cities in the region show collapsed building and major damage to a regional airport. The quake comes more than a month after two strong back-to-back earthquakes hit neighboring Venezuela, killing more than 5,000 people and destroying hundreds of buildings. Carrie Kahn, NPR News, Rio de Janeiro.
14: Europe is bracing for its fifth heat wave this year. In Britain, authorities have issued fresh health alerts as temperatures are forecast to reach more than 95 degrees Fahrenheit later this week. NPR's Fatima Al-Kassab has details from London.
16: This latest heat wave comes as more than half of England and all of Wales are already experiencing drought. Green fields have turned scorched brown, and farmers are warning of shortages of certain foods if there isn't rain soon. 20 million people in England are under water restrictions, what authorities here call a hosepipe ban. July was the driest month since record-keeping began in 1836, with parts of England not getting a single drop of rain.
14: NPR's Fatima Al-Kassab reporting from London. Polling shows most Americans believe that young adults in the United States have a harder time financially than their parents did at their age. NPR's Jennifer Ludden says many parents are helping to support their children well into adulthood.
17: When Mabel Lego and her husband retired to South Carolina this year, they made sure there was room for their 39-year-old son who lives with them. His job paid low wages and no benefits, and Lego says rents are way too high.
18: The young people have really been shafted big time.
17: In the pricey Seattle area, one of David Zuccaro's 30-something daughters moved back home to cut costs, and the other wants to.
19: When I look at the salaries these kids make, I'm like, how can you not live on this? But they can't.
17: The share of adults under 35 living with parents has shot up dramatically in the past two decades, and AARP finds most parents also provide financial support to grown children, needed or not, though many say they give even when it hurts their own budget. Jennifer Ludden, NPR News.
14: This is NPR News in Washington.
20: This is Bird Note. Sometimes birds have common names that aren't very descriptive. Not so for the black and white warbler. Smaller than a sparrow, these stripy black and white songbirds are always on the move. They feast on insects gleaned from leaves or plucked from cracks in tree bark. You'll often find them clinging to tree trunks or the undersides of thick branches, acting more like a nuthatch than a warbler. In the winter months, Black and white warblers thrive in a wide variety of habitats, from the southern U.S. to Colombia. But they breed in North America's deciduous forests, where males sing a repetitive, high-pitched, wheezy, wheezy, wheezy song, a little bit like a squeaky shopping cart. Like many songbirds, black and white warblers migrate at night, using the stars to navigate. Unfortunately, nocturnal light pollution can disrupt their sense of direction or cause them to collide with buildings. You can help black and white warblers by turning off outdoor lights and shading your windows at night, especially during migration season. 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I'm Ariana Rimmel. 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
0: Mostly sunny today, highs in the 70s here in the city and around the bay, 80s and low 90s inland. Moderate air quality today. Southwest winds gusting to as high as 15 miles per hour. Coastal flood advisory for the next few days. 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
9: This is Fresh Air. I'm Tanya Mosley. For 20 years, Silicon Valley's unofficial slogan has been to move fast and break things, the breaking the price of progress. But my guest today says what's being broken right now is American democracy. In his new book, journalist Gil Duran argues that a small circle of Silicon Valley billionaires and the venture capitalists who fund them have concluded that democracy is in their way and that they should be governing in its place. As the outgoing president, Joe Biden, gave a similar warning against what he called the rise of a tech industrial complex.
10: Americans are being buried under an avalanche of misinformation and disinformation, enabling the abuse of power. The free press is crumbling. Editors are disappearing. Social media is giving up on fact-checking. The truth is smothered by lies told for power and for profit. We must hold the social platforms accountable to protect our children, our families, and our very democracy from the abuse of power. Meanwhile, artificial intelligence is the most consequential technology of our time, perhaps of all time. Nothing offers more profound possibilities and risk for our economy and our security, our society, for humanity. Artificial intelligence even has the potential to help us answer my call to end cancer as we know it. But unless safeguards are in place, AI could spawn new threats to our rights, our way of life, to our privacy, how we work, and how we protect our nation.
9: 5 days after that speech, at President Trump's inauguration, and the seats closest to the president, the ones normally reserved for family and former presidents, sat some of the most powerful men in tech: Elon Musk, Jeff Bezos, Mark Zuckerberg, and Sundar Pichai. And later that day, Musk stood behind the presidential seal and made a gesture much of the world read as a Nazi salute. Duran's new book, The Nerd Reich, Silicon Valley Fascism and the War on Democracy, argues that the men behind the president that day were not there to celebrate him. Their presence was proof that 30 years of patient, well-funded work had finally paid off. He writes that some of them were inspired by a 1997 book called The Sovereign Individual, which predicted digital money would dissolve countries, and with a blogger named Curtis Yarvin, who argued America should be run like a corporation by a CEO with the powers of a dictator. Gil Duran began his career at the San Jose Mercury News, then spent 15 years in California politics, working with Dianne Feinstein, Jerry Brown, and Kamala Harris. He returned to journalism in 2018, running the opinion pages at the Sacramento Bee and the San Francisco Examiner. He now writes the newsletter, The Nerd Reich. Gil, welcome to Fresh Air.
3: Thanks for having me.
9: There was a time when a book like this, arguing that tech billionaires are unmasking themselves and they have this plan to end American democracy and replace it with things like corporate city-states, it would have been shelved as a bunch of different conspiracy theories. But a lot of what you write about, you didn't have to uncover. You didn't have to unmask. You built the case out of their own writings and speeches and interviews, because basically they have been stating their beliefs and aspirations out loud for years.
3: I think we were witnessing the unmasking of Silicon Valley's true politics. They finally were comfortable to reveal their full selves to everyone. And I think for many years, their Democratic alignment was mostly self-interest, because we had Democratic presidents who had important contracts, government contracts, who had power. And so they needed to get along with whoever had power. And now that Trump was returning to power, they saw an opportunity to align with him and to try to realign the country's politics to something more to their liking. I think it's grown quietly as we've seen many of these people become billionaires and multi-billionaires, and even one temporarily become a trillionaire. Once you have people who have so much wealth amassed, then they want power. But for some people in Silicon Valley, specifically Peter Thiel, this idea of using technology to amass wealth and then turn that into monopolistic political power is something that was not accidental. It was something that was carefully cultivated over many decades. And as you said, none of my book came from secret documents, or it's not guessing. This is stuff that these guys have been saying on the record very explicitly for decades.
9: Okay, let's break this down a little bit more, because, I mean, most people might assume that if democracy breaks under all of this tech money and power, it's collateral damage, because these are rich men chasing profit and the country suffers along the way. A big part of what you are also arguing is the opposite of that, that the breaking actually is the goal.
3: Definitely. My book is about a cult of Silicon Valley billionaires who believe that in the 21st century, technology will make democracy obsolete. And it goes back a few decades. In 1997, if you want to know the full root of it, there was a book that came out called The Sovereign Individual that predicted that in the 21st century, technology would result in the end of democracy and nation states like the United States. Specifically, the book said that two technologies, one something called cybercurrency, which we would today consider crypto, and another called advanced automation, which is basically AI, would collapse the economy and thereby the government itself, and would lead to the rise of a new cognitive elite, these sovereign individuals, wealthy individuals who, by making the right investments and the right moves, would be able to profit from the destruction of the United States and other democratic nation states. And the book was very poorly reviewed and sounded like a conspiracy kook book to most people, but it had such a profound effect on Peter Thiel that he is credited it for being one of the reasons why he started PayPal, as an effort to get ahead of this predicted cyber currency that would transform politics in the 21st century.
9: Right. Peter Thiel read it. He grabbed onto it. He, as you mentioned, is the co-founder of PayPal and Palantir, and he's a major funder of Facebook, which made him a billionaire. You know, in particular, when we talk about Thiel in the past, it has always been that some of his ideas around democracy and politics were strange and fringe. He'd written, among other things, that he no longer believed freedom and democracy were compatible. And part of what you're saying here is this book, The Sovereign Individual, had a huge impact on his belief system. But how did that form his desires and aspirations?
3: Well, in the decades after The Sovereign Individual was published, you see Thiel continue to make moves that are clearly based on the book. But of course, you have to know the book in order to know that, and most people were not familiar with the book because while it became a cult hit in Silicon Valley later, at the time it was sort of an obscure book that many reviewers dismissed as kooky conspiracy theory, apocalyptic. Yeah, right, the United States is going to be collapsing in the 21st century. This seemed like a joke back in the good old days of 1997. But in the subsequent years, Thiel goes on to give speeches and write essays where he talks about the rise of a digital currency that's coming and then will subvert everything and cannot be stopped by Washington, which will have zero idea of what it's really about. In 2010, he gives a speech where he says that government is fundamentally evil. And this is weird because at the time, he's a co-founder of Palantir, which was started with investment from the CIA and which is a major government contractor. So you usually don't see government contractors calling the government fundamentally evil in public forums. And he goes on to become somebody who spreads these ideas to other important figures in Silicon Valley, like Mark Andreessen, like Brian Armstrong of Coinbase. And in his book, Zero to One, which is about startups and how to succeed in Silicon Valley in business. Mm-hmm. Peter Thiel says it's important to start a business that runs like a cult because cults are organizations of total dedication where people care about them more than anything else. And this is the way to really get things done is to start your own cult. And I would say that what Peter Thiel was able to do is take his friend

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Public health officials are tracking a number of foodborne illnesses, including cyclospora and salmonella. Today's guest, ProPublica reporter Annie Waldman, reports on how deeply the Trump regime has cut federal agencies that inspect and safeguard the food we eat. She's also out with a new investigation about the health risks and politics of raw milk, which RFK Jr., the face of the MAHA movement, has been pushing. Join today's Your Calls One Planet series after the news.

0: Welcome, I'm Rose Aguilar, and this is your Calls One Planet series. Public health officials are tracking a record-breaking number of foodborne illnesses, including an outbreak of cyclospora, which has sickened more than 20,000 people across dozens of states. This is a parasitic infection linked to contaminated produce like lettuce. It can cause severe, debilitating diarrhea and other prolonged symptoms. This outbreak comes along and alongside a number of other illnesses reported in recent months, amid reduced disease surveillance, funding and staff cuts to federal agencies like the CDC, and weak regulatory policies under the second Trump regime. Today's guest, ProPublica reporter Annie Waldman, reports on how deeply the Trump regime has cut federal agencies that inspect and safeguard the food we eat. Annie Waldman is also out with an investigation about the claims and risks associated with raw milk, which has been championed by Robert F. Kennedy Jr., the face of the MAHA movement. In May 2025, Kennedy sat in the White House and downed a shot of raw milk to celebrate the publication of the MAHA report, which he claimed offered solutions for chronic diseases and other ailments. According to ProPublica, Mark McAfee's farm, the largest raw milk dairy in the country, is pulling in about $30 million a year. It has also attracted significant scrutiny. Federal and state regulators have linked his business to more than a dozen recalls and outbreaks that have left hundreds of people ill. So what does raw milk reveal about federal and state food policies, especially under the Trump administration, and how can people protect themselves? Annie Waldman is an investigative reporter with ProPublica, where she covers healthcare. Her recent investigation is called The Milkman. It explores raw milk risks, unverified health claims, and the absence of regulatory policies needed to safeguard the health of consumers. Hi, Annie. Thank you so much for your work, and thank you for joining us again.
1: Thanks for having me on, Rose.
0: Well, before we dive in and talk about your raw milk investigation, I want to ask you about a piece that you reported last year with your colleagues, how deeply Trump has cut federal health agencies. You found that last year, the FDA lost more than 400 workers that support inspections of everything from dairy farms to seafood processors. More than 240 consumer safety specialists left across the agencies, including nearly 40 workers responsible for safeguarding food. Annie, can we step back a minute? When you think about a country of, 340 million people, that is a lot of food to process. It's a lot of food to inspect. Can you just tell us, how does the federal government ensure that our food is safe?
1: Yeah, so, you know, in typical times, the federal government works really closely with state agencies and state inspectors to make sure that all of the food that ends up in our supermarkets is to an appropriate standard. At least that's the goal. And, you know, generally, food safety, for the most part, has largely been a bipartisan shared issues with federal lawmakers from both sides of the aisle working together. And I think that this context underscores one of the most important lessons of food safety, which is that anyone can get sick from unsafe food. I mean, even the CDC estimates that 48 million people get sick from a foodborne illness every year. 128,000 people are hospitalized. So I think last year, when the Trump administration came in, along with it, the newly formed Department of Government Efficiency, I think some people in Washington, D.C. really hoped that the important food safety jobs from the CDC and the FDA, that those jobs would be protected. But what happened was that when DOJ came in and when the Trump administration came in, and I learned this from dozens of conversations with current and former federal workers at the FDA and the CDC, they described the DOJ cuts as disastrous and hindering normal food safety protocols. We at ProPublica, as you mentioned earlier, we actually analyzed the job losses. We took the Health and Human Services directory, and we looked at people who were in the FDA and the CDC before and after, and were able to calculate just how many people left from each agency. And at the FDA, they lost about 21% of their staff within just a few months. And while the administration really, you know, they pronounced that the FDA safety inspectors and reviewers that were overseeing food and drugs and medical devices would be spared, as you mentioned, we found that 400 workers that support inspections of everything from dairy farms to seafood processors have been lost. And specifically, 40 consumer safety specialists safeguarding food and safety have been left. And so what this looks like on the ground is that there's diminished capacity to spot potential problems. And former investigators warned me last year that this system of oversight, which has already been short-staffed, could break down.
0: Right, because we have done so many shows about these issues over the years, and we know that the system is not perfect. As you said, millions of people, you know, before the Trump administration came into office, got sick. Can you talk about what is different about what we're dealing with now? It's hard to really wrap your head around this, that more than 20,500 workers, or about 18% of the Department of Health and Human Services workforce, has left or been pushed out. I mean, this is something a lot of people don't think about when they go to the store. They'll grab, let's say, a bag, because a lot of our produce now is bagged. They'll grab a bag of spinach or a plastic box of lettuce and not really think about it. They assume that what they're buying is going to be safe. So how should we be thinking about this now that so many of these inspectors and people who work on these issues have left or been pushed out?
1: Yeah, I mean, I think that people should be aware that the system that we had in place, you know, prior to this administration coming in, is not the same system that we have now. I mean, one really good example of this is that because of the staffing cuts, we found that American inspections of foreign food facilities dropped to historic lows last year. And we get a lot of fruit and vegetables from outside of the country, you know, close to 50%, you know, on average. And with fewer inspections, you know, what a lot of food safety experts told me is that there will be this higher risk of outbreaks. And I think that it's worth noting that the FDA's investigation of the recent cyclospora outbreak named iceberg lettuce from growers in Mexico as the source. And while it's hard to know whether the drop in foreign food inspections last year directly led to this outbreak, it's incredibly important context to know that the eyes and ears of our FDA that used to be outside of the country ensuring that our imports are safe were really, really handicapped last year.
0: So many inspectors are gone. How are companies responding to this? Because companies like, for example, the one that was tied to cyclospora, the iceberg lettuce outbreak, was traced back to Taylor Farms. This does not look good for these companies. So they obviously don't want something like this to happen. What effect is this having on these companies that produce a lot of these fruits and vegetables?
1: That's a great question. You know, I think that you're right. Companies don't want outbreaks. You know, that's not their goal. They often work hand in hand with inspectors, whether it be the federal government and in the state, in order to ensure that their products are high quality and are, you know, pathogen free. In fact, over the past 15 years since the 2011 passing of FSMA, which is the Food and Safety Modernization Act, there has been a push for companies to be more proactive and less reactive when it comes to outbreaks. And so that means, you know, increasing conversations around food safety, having more transparency around food safety. And that has really been a partnership with federal inspectors as well as companies. And I think that that's just kind of worth noting. You know, but I think that what's the challenge is that when you have one part of that partnership that all of a sudden has fewer staff members, fewer abilities to see things on the ground, it doesn't have the same capability that it once had.
0: And we should note, Wired had a piece recently by Kate Taylor. Taylor Farm spent big on MAGA and anti-regulatory lobbying before the diarrhea outbreak. The company donated more than $3.6 million to conservative groups between 2020 and 2025, including $1 million to the MAGA Inc. Super PAC. You know, you have to wonder, Annie, why would a company... I mean, I get it. Companies do not like regulation. This is why so many corporations are supporting Trump. But when it comes to something like vegetables and fruits, they're spending big on anti-regulatory issues. And then you've got an outbreak like this. And all of a sudden, so many people are now talking about Taylor Farms. I'm guessing before this outbreak happened, most people didn't even know the name Taylor Farms.
1: Right. And, you know, I do think even with the news of, you know, the one company or, you know, even a couple companies which have been implicated in the outbreaks which are ongoing right now, I think the bigger kind of perspective is actually that there are a lot of actions that are coinciding with this, right? The administration has taken other actions that have poked holes in the nation's food safety net beyond just the lack of staffing. You know, there in March of last year, the Food and Drug

0: Diseases' active surveillance network. Before, they were monitoring 8 pathogens, including Salmonella, E. coli, as well as Cyclospora. But then last July, they scaled it back to just looking at Salmonella and E. coli. The CDC, you know, broadly said that they previously claimed that the program surveillance was duplicative, hence the change from 8 pathogens to 2. However, there was some reporting by NBC, which actually found that it was because of a lack of funding. And so while the administration did not respond to our questions about these actions, many people said that because of these changes, you know, there are going to be things that fall through the cracks.
1: And in an email, a spokesperson with the HHS said, yes, we've made cuts to bloated bureaucracies that were long overdue for accountability. So this is what they say over and over again, that all of these agencies are just too big and we need to get rid of these workers. Annie, what would you say to people who are very concerned about this, given that all these cuts have happened? And people obviously want to protect themselves and their families. So what can people do about this?
0: That's a great question. I think the most important thing is to be aware. And when I say be aware, you know, it's not just, you know, talking about food safety. While I went to a dinner party last night, and unfortunately, I talked a lot about food safety and probably scared people from eating the dinner. But, you know, I think another part of this is actually being proactive, going to the FDA's website and looking at recalls, going to the CDC's website and looking at outbreaks, really being knowledgeable about what questionable products are out there. And also, if you see a trend, if there's one company whose name appears in the news a lot for outbreaks, maybe being more mindful about their products and ensuring that perhaps you steer away from products which, you know, are more known to be associated or linked to outbreaks.
1: Well, so this is another very interesting question, Annie. I mean, you could argue that one of the reasons why MAHA is such a massive movement, they brought over a lot of Democrats to vote for Trump because of RFK, because they do not trust the system, because of high chronic diseases, because of contaminants in our water and our air and glyphosate. You know this so well. Given all of these cuts and what the Trump administration is doing to government, how can we now trust what the FDA is saying? When you say go to the FDA and look at the recall, how can we trust what they're putting on their website?
0: That is a great question. And, you know, I do think that even with the changes that are happening right now and a lot of the very warranted skepticism that people may have for federal agencies, there are still, you know, and I have spoken with many of these people, there are still a lot of individuals at the FDA and the CDC who really care about the American public and getting the right information into the American public's hands about things like outbreaks or recalls. So there are individuals who do still prioritize that, who are not political individuals, who are career staffers at these agencies that are working day and night to solve these outbreaks and figure out how to protect Americans.
1: Have you been able to talk to any of them? I'm just so curious, what is the working environment like for these people?
0: Yeah, so I've spoken with probably hundreds of federal workers at this point who work at the Health and Human Services agencies of the CDC and the FDA. And, you know, they have long been known as being very reluctant to speak with journalists. Many rightfully fear risking their job by speaking with journalists. But last year, something really changed. Suddenly, many very brave current and former federal workers spoke out about what was happening behind the scenes with the federal government. And without them, the public would not be aware of the repercussions of some of the administration's most drastic cuts and changes. You know, what I even did is because we use the data from the Health and Human Services Directory in order to understand the changes, how many people left the agency, I also use that as a source list. So I was going down the list of each agency, of, you know, the offices I was interested in, contacting lots of people. Many people didn't want to speak, but some very brave individuals actually took a chance and spoke with me and gave me information and other journalists information that enabled us to educate the public.
1: Well, thank you for letting us know about the FDA recall list, because I'm on this site right now and here are just a couple. A brand name, Trader Joe's, freshness guaranteed and more. The product is finished products like dips, salsa, guacamole, and other things containing jalapeno.

0: jalapeno. This is due to a possible salmonella contamination. Again, we're going Taylor Fresh Foods is the company name. There's another one here. Food to Live is the brand. It's a green powder product. Again, possible salmonella contamination. Sun Noodles, Sura Tanmen Hot and Sour Flavor Premium, Japanese Noodles and Soup Base, contains undeclared fish. There is a very, very long list of recalls that are happening right now. Annie, is this just an ongoing thing where you can go to this recall site and see so many items that have been recalled?
1: Yeah, it is. And for the past year, as I've been looking at food safety, I've been going to this list almost every day just to keep myself aware and see if there are any trends that are happening with food safety. So this happens all the time, regardless of the administration. But I think a lot of people just don't necessarily pay attention to it. Now, with so many Cyclospora illnesses, I think more and more people are questioning food safety and wanting to educate themselves on it. But this list of recalls and outbreak announcements on the FDA's website or the CDC's website, it is a great resource for people in order to understand, you know, what things they should be nervous about or warned of before they do their shopping or even after the fact.
0: There's also another one. Better Goods is the company. It's a pistachio nut butter, possible salmonella contamination from Botticelli Foods. If you just search FDA and recalls, you'll find this list. And then Graham, thank you for this, Graham. Graham writes, this site is a helpful tool that lets you scan barcodes to see if they're part of Taylor Farms. It's taylordetector.com. I mean, it's crazy to think, Annie, that you might have to go into a store and scan the product to see if some of the produce is coming from Taylor Farms. But that's another issue that we could do a whole other show on, is that it's hard to know who actually, where the food you're eating, where the what farm it's connected to. It's hard to get that information.
1: Absolutely. I mean, these days, what I call the food chain, you know, from the farm to our grocery shelf, it has grown longer and longer. And there are multiple steps in the process. And sometimes the companies who are involved in each step of the process, whether it be the grower, the packager, the transporter to the individual stores that sell the products, those things aren't always connected. And so it's very challenging for consumers to understand and examine, well, where exactly are the, who are the companies that are involved in my food supply? And that brings me to another point, which is the more steps that there are in this food chain, the more times humans individually handle the food, these are more opportunities for contamination. And that's why, you know, the FDA also gives warnings about ready-to-eat foods or pre-packaged foods. Last year, some people may recall, there was a widespread outbreak of listeria tied to pre-cooked pasta meals that were sold in a number of stores. And so that food chain, you know, as it grows and grows and grows, and we lose sight of the individual companies that are kind of involved in it, or the multiple steps and ingredients that go into each product, becomes even harder to have transparency on, you know, the supply and who makes our food.
0: Do you know in these cases how the contamination actually happened?
1: Yeah, so I believe the FDA, you know, is still investigating Cyclospora. You know, these investigations are very complex. They take a lot of time. They require site visits, which can be even more complex if you're doing a foreign inspection than in the United States, because then it requires visas and cooperation with, you know, the foreign country's food safety unit as well. But, you know, in more recent years, there has been a lot more scrutiny on irrigation systems. So contaminated irrigation water can end up on fresh produce, and then that ends up on our shelves. And what can contribute to this is, you know, if farm workers, they may not have appropriate bathrooms, they may not have time to go to the bathroom, there may not be hand washing stations. So, you know, ultimately, you know, we're talking about food safety, but this does go back also to, are we treating workers well and ensuring that they have access to these things that can also help us with food safety?
0: Wow, this is such a great point, Annie, that deserves so much more attention when we're talking about these food outbreaks. Just a few more questions about the really important reporting you and your colleagues did about the deep cuts that Trump has made to federal health agencies. When you're talking about food, has anyone in the MAHA movement spoken out about these cuts?
1: That's a great question. You know, as I mentioned before, we went to the administration, we asked them a lot of questions. And when it came to these cuts, you know, they weren't explicit about it. Obviously, we went to RFK Jr. and asked him about the cuts. And, you know, publicly, he has said that, you know, he has tried to justify a lot of these cuts. And really, you know, again, the administration said that food safety specialists would not be part of these cuts. And, you know, we found that that wasn't the case. And so, you know, we are finding some of this hypocrisy and we're continuing to ask questions about it. But a lot of the folks who are kind of in that MAHA space, they haven't really focused on it, at least to my knowledge.
0: Wow. If Democrats come back to the White House in a couple of years, what is it going to take to rebuild all of this?
1: That's a great question. You know, to go back to how we started this conversation, I mean, food safety has been bipartisan, right? This is something that impacts everybody, regardless of your political stripes. And so I think that if, you know, food safety continues to be something that is seen as non-political, that is a benefit to the American public. I mean, food safety issues and foodborne illness impacts everybody, regardless of what state you live in, regardless of how you vote.
0: So it's probably going to take several years, would you say, just to build the basics back up?
1: I did hear from some experts that they expect that these cuts will take years to really kind of claw back. So yes, I have heard from experts and those who used to work at the FDA and the CDC that these cuts will have long-term impact on these agencies.
0: And to think that two deaths have already been reported in Michigan, these are linked to cyclospora. Is there anything else, Annie, before we go to break, that you would like people to know, given that there's so much going on, about what you and your colleagues found about these cuts?
1: Yeah, I mean, I think that the most important thing is to stay educated, right? And keep yourself aware and have conversations with people. I know from personal experience, sometimes it's hard to talk about food safety when you're at a dinner party and everybody's eating. You don't want to make people skip their dessert or skip the salad. But at the same time, a lot of people, you know, may not be aware of what's happening with the day-to-day of these outbreaks or these investigations. And I think that it's a really important issue that, you know, particularly for people who are older, immunocompromised, pregnant, or even children, foodborne illness can be really devastating. And so we have to be aware and keep our peers aware and our colleagues aware and our families aware as well.
0: On today's Your Calls One Planet series, we're speaking with Annie Waldman, an investigative reporter with ProPublica, where she covers healthcare. And I hope you can take the time to read the piece she and her colleagues wrote last year, How Deeply Trump Has Cut Federal Health Agencies. Find it at KALW.org. Click News and then Your Call. Coming up after a break, we'll talk about her new investigation about McAfee Farm, the largest raw milk dairy in the country, which has been linked to more than a dozen recalls and outbreaks that have left hundreds of people ill. And if you have any questions for Annie about food safety and then about raw milk, which we'll talk about after the break, you can give us a call at 866-798-8255. You can also email yourcall at kalw.org. We'll be back after this.
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0: This is Your Call. I'm Rose Aguilar. Coming up tomorrow, it's our U.S. at 250 and Native Perspective series. We'll be joined by photographer Matika Wilbur, who will discuss her book, Project 562, Changing the Way We See Native America. She spent over a decade photographing all federally recognized tribes in the U.S. It's a beautiful book. We hope you can join us tomorrow. Today, it is our One Planet series, and we're joined by Annie Waldman, an investigative reporter with ProPublica, where she covers healthcare. Now we are going to talk about her investigation on the health risks and politics of raw milk. If you have any questions for Annie about health, safety, and raw milk, you can give us a call at 866-798-8255. You can also email your call at kalw.org. Annie, to start, a very simple question. What exactly is raw milk?
1: Yeah, so raw milk is very simply milk that has not been pasteurized. Pasteurization is a very gentle process whereby milk that comes out of the cows is just heated up just to kill off bacteria or pathogens that may be harmful to humans. This was a process that was invented by Louis Pasteur back in the 1860s, so it's been around for a really long time. And then eventually it was applied to milk. And before milk was pasteurized or widely pasteurized, many, many children, for example, died of illnesses related to contaminated dairy. But once pasteurization became widespread, many children, the child mortality rates actually went up. And so pasteurization is widely viewed by many as one of the most important innovations of the past 150 years when it comes to food safety.
0: And according to various websites, the sale of raw milk in stores is legal in some states, but not others. Can you also tell us about that?
1: Yeah, so since 1987, raw milk has been banned from being sold state to state. So, you know, if you're in California and you're a raw milk dairy, you cannot sell your raw milk to, say, Nevada. However, that being said, states have their own mandate. They can really set their own laws based on what their legislatures want. And in many of the states, you know, over the past 20 years, they have actually increased access to raw milk. So today, in most states, you can get raw milk, whether it be sold in some states in stores and retail, like in California, and other states, you can only buy it on farms. In some states, you can only buy it as pet food. However, that doesn't stop many people from drinking it, it seems.
0: Wow. And why has it become such a phenomenon in this country?
1: Yeah, so raw milk really started as a fringe trend about 20 to 30 years ago. It was largely followed by just a small group of people who wanted food that they viewed was more whole and less processed, even though, again, the process that they were avoiding was just pasteurization, which is just heating up the milk, just like we cook chicken before consuming it. But in recent years, raw milk has really been thrust into mainstream culture by this potent mix of politics and wellness culture, and many people have grown suspicious that health institutions have been compromised by entities that they describe as big pharma or big food or even big dairy. Many people who support raw milk have turned it into a symbol of freedom and defiance. And now today, more than 10 million Americans drink it. National weekly sales rose by 65% from 2023 to 2024 alone. And then, of course, in 2024, Robert F. Kennedy Jr., who was then a candidate for president, he started to show a little more support for raw milk publicly. He used his campaign platform to decry what he called the government's aggressive suppression of raw milk. And then his running mate, an attorney, Nicole Shanahan from California, she made a stop at Raw Farm, the largest unpasteurized dairy in California and also in the country, during his presidential campaign and made it multiple videos expounding on the benefits of raw milk. So it has become really this zeitgeist thing. Many people are talking about it. A lot of people appear to be making videos on social media supporting it. Seems like a lot more people are drinking it. It really is having its moment.
0: What does the science say about the safety of drinking raw milk?
1: Yeah, so as a health reporter, I am hyper aware that consuming raw milk comes with enormous risk. Today, most scientists and health experts agree that raw milk has no significant proven nutritional benefits over its sanitized counterpart compared to, say, pasteurized milk, despite what many, many influencers and wellness people on the internet say. It also cannot treat or cure diseases. And that goes against, again, what a lot of wellness and influencers say. And it subjects its consumers to over 100 times the risk of foodborne illness, which can be especially dangerous for young children. And what we're talking about is listeria, salmonella, and even a dangerous form of E. coli that can be deadly, particularly for children. So there's a lot of misinformation out there about raw milk's alleged health benefits. And while they're, you know, the federal websites still have information up, you know, on the FDA's website or the CDC's website, there's still information up that shows that, you know, the majority of scientists disagree with these claims of health benefits. You know, for some people, their lived experience and their personal opinions, it may not change them.
0: It's also important to note that when we're talking about dairy, according to the NIH website, the National Institute of Health, between 30 million and 50 million people in the United States have some degree of lactose intolerance. They might not even know it. And Annie, it's mostly people of color. Asian Americans, 80 to 90% affected. African Americans, 65 to 75%. Hispanic, Latinos, 50%. Same with Native Americans. A lot of people are lactose intolerant, but they might not even know it.
1: Right. And what a lot of consumers actually told us about drinking raw milk is that a lot of them decided to drink raw milk for reasons connected to their health. In fact, many said that they were choosing to drink raw milk to prevent lactose intolerance. And again, I want to reiterate, you know, this runs counter to the established proven science. Raw milk cannot cure ailments or treat diseases, including lactose intolerance. But there are a lot more there are a lot of people on the internet kind of spreading misinformation about raw milk. And a lot of people think, oh, if I try it, which, you know, we'll just see, without understanding that it comes with this enormous risk.
0: And we should say Annie knows what she's talking about because she spent 6 months investigating raw milk. You spent a lot of time with Mark McAfee, who runs the country's largest raw milk dairy in California's Central Valley. Tell us more about Mark McAfee.
1: Yeah, so I wanted to reach out to him because I wanted to understand how had raw milk gained such a foothold in this country, even though there have been regular outbreaks linking it to salmonella and E. coli, among other things. And what was the government doing to protect the public amid greater demands for raw milk, even though scientists were warning it was risky and deadly? And so, you know, speaking with Mark McAfee seems like a really good place to start because, as you mentioned, he owns and was the founder of the largest unpasteurized dairy in the country, which is based just outside of Fresno in California. But he's also been an advocate for raw milk for more than two decades and has become a center point in the raw milk movement. Also notably, federal and state regulators have linked his business to more than a dozen recalls and outbreaks that have left hundreds of people ill over the years. And so I knew there were a lot of layers to raw milk. I knew there were a lot of layers to Raw Farm and Mark McAfee. And so he invited me to come to his farm. He said he'd give me a tour. And I knew that this would help me further understand why raw milk had grown so popular.
0: He's pulling in $30 million a year. How big is his farm? How many cows does he have?
1: So he has roughly, I believe, 8,000 cows. And, you know, he makes, you know, many, many gallons of milk every single week. He prices them at around $19 a gallon. You can buy them in grocery stores across California. And, you know, he really started this farm about 25 years ago. And it is the largest unpasteurized dairy in California. He has become kind of an unofficial spokesman for the movement. And, you know, what is different about his farm compared to many of the other raw milk dairies that are based in California is that he says that he tests his milk for pathogens. And so one of the most interesting moments of my tour of his dairy farm was that I got to see his pathogen laboratory. You know, it was a spotless clean lab. There were several mechanical devices that helped culture potential bacteria. The farm screens each batch of milk, he said, for four types of bacteria: salmonella, E. coli, campylobacter, and listeria. These are all pathogens which thrive in the intestines of cattle and can contaminate milk through microscopic flecks of infected feces. And what he told me was that, you know, when they catch these things, these pathogens, they divert the milk immediately. And what I assumed when he told me this was that after diverting these batches of milk, the farm discarded them. But in fact, in my tour of his farm later that day, I learned otherwise. He told me that they had a red flag system where if there was anything that got really, quote unquote, out of whack, they can immediately tag the milk and it doesn't go to anything but cheese. Because as he said, cheese is resistant to pathogens. But this was, you know, this took me aback because research has shown that raw cheese is not in fact resistant to pathogens. And while aging can mitigate some risk, harmful bacteria can still survive the usual 60-day aging process. So I was really surprised when he said this. So I asked about it again, and he confirmed that milk with pathogens was used to make cheese, except for batches with salmonella, which he said were dumped or sent out for pasteurization. And what was so shocking is that I later learned that the Food and Drug Administration knew that he was doing this. They had told him to stop 2 years before. They had even tried to stop him, but no one had alerted the public about this.
0: And how popular is raw cheese right now?
1: Well, raw cheese has always been something that's very popular, particularly among foodies. You know, raw cheese is very common if you go to Europe, especially in France. But the raw cheese process in Europe is very different to the raw cheese process in America. And, you know, the dairy process in general is very, very different. And that includes the regulatory oversight. So in the United States, it is legal to create, process, make, and even sell raw cheese across state lines, unlike raw milk, as long as it's been aged for 60 days. So, you know, his products are aged for 60 days. He can sell them across state lines. You can find his cheese all across the country. However, you know, the laws don't take into account necessarily what happens if somebody is using pathogenic milk in order to make the cheese. That's not something that is accounted for in our laws today.
0: You write that in 2007, 2011, 2012, 2016, the farm had to issue recalls of more than half a dozen times after pathogens were found in its products. Between 2023 and 2024, regulators linked the farm to one of the largest publicly known raw dairy outbreaks in decades, with more than 170 people falling ill from salmonella. McAfee disputed his farm's connection to many of the outbreaks. He maintained that regulators' practices for tracking illnesses were not smoking gun proof that his farm directly caused the outbreaks. At least 233 people have been sickened in 8 outbreaks that federal and state regulators have connected to McAfee's farm since 2006. At least 40 have been hospitalized. The tally is almost certainly an undercount, according to the regulators and the experts that you spoke with. You report that the Biden administration was on the verge of a crackdown against McAfee's farm when Trump assumed office and turned over leadership of the nation's health agencies to one of McAfee's most notable customers. So what's going to happen now if there's an outbreak that is possibly connected to McAfee's farm?
1: That is a great question. And actually, it was something I thought about when I was at the farm. You know, when he told me about his practice with raw cheese, I did wonder, oh, well, what happens if there's another outbreak? And little did I know, there was one that was already underway. 6 weeks after I left his farm, Raw Farm, after my tour, on March 15th, federal regulators publicly linked its cheese to yet another E. coli outbreak. 9 people were infected across 3 states. More than half of them were younger than 5. And of the 3 people who had to be hospitalized, according to regulators, one of them developed a very severe kidney condition that can be associated with this type of E. coli. And, you know, the fact that the agency was under Kennedy's leadership, it didn't make Mark McAfee's farm any more compliant when the regulators asked it to recall its products. It actually refused initially. You know, when I spoke with Mark McAfee later, he told me if there was ever a question about whether there was a pathogen in our products, I'd be the first one to recall it immediately, voluntarily. But he also told me that he texted RFK Jr. to quote unquote call off the dogs, but he got no response. And so when FDA inspectors actually showed up unannounced at the farm did comply with an investigation. And when the agency threatened to force a recall, the company did reluctantly issue its own, but it was 18 days after the outbreak was announced. And when it announced that it was recalling, doing a voluntary recall of its cheese, it said that it was being performed under protest and it performed as a path forward. The farm retracted these statements 5 days later, but it continued to dispute the cause of the outbreak and contest the agency's findings. McAfee told me that it had tested its products, they found no pathogens, and that they weren't at fault.
0: So this farm is in the Central Valley in California. As you report, state regulators are responsible for overseeing raw milk sold legally within their borders. In California, they require it to be sampled and tested monthly for pathogens. So what is the state of California doing in response to outbreaks, and what steps have they taken when these outbreaks were connected to the McAfee farm?
1: That is a great question. So, you know, as we were talking about earlier in the show, food safety is kind of this patchwork of regulation where, you know, states, for the most part, lead a lot of the kind of regulatory oversight of dairy farms or farms or food facilities in their state. But they do work hand in hand with federal regulators. And if there's a product that crosses state lines, then that product is subject to oversight by the feds as kind of a primary agency. So in the case of the raw cheese outbreak, the FDA and the CDC really took a lead on investigating this because there were multiple victims across state lines. When it comes to something like raw milk, which cannot be sold across state lines, the state is really in control of kind of overseeing that outbreak investigation and the process of oversight following an outbreak. And what's interesting is that even though the state has found or linked this farm to, you know, over half a dozen recalls and outbreaks, I'm sorry, a dozen recalls and outbreaks in recent years, it has not stopped the state agencies. You know, they haven't actually done very much other than kind of shutting down the farm until the products are isolated, and then the farm is able to open back up again. So, you know, if you go to your local grocery stores, you can still find this milk that is being sold there, or the raw cheese, despite, you know, the regulators over the years linking this farm to multiple outbreaks and recalls.
0: On today's Your Calls One Planet series, we're joined by Annie Waldman, an investigative reporter with ProPublica. She and her colleagues are doing such important work. I hope you can take the time to read their investigation about the major cuts to federal health agencies under the Trump regime. And she's been doing a lot of reporting about raw milk in the United States. I want to ask you, Annie, in our remaining 5 or so minutes, about how people are can navigate or should navigate this world of influencers that we are bombarded with every day. Fast Company had a piece in 2004 called A $207 Million Cash Cow, How the Dairy Industry Took Over Your Instagram Feed. A vast constellation of celebrities from Kelly Ripa to the McDonald's mascot Grimace have helped push dairy sales. There are so many influencers pushing raw milk, and it is a tough world to navigate. It's a great time to be interested in public health because there's so much amazing new science out there. There's a new report coming out on a regular basis. There's documentaries and books, and it's really an exciting time. But at the same time, it's a hard world to navigate because we have so much information coming at us in such a fast amount of time. Do you have any advice for people about how to navigate all of this, especially those of us who are really interested in health issues?
1: That's a great question, Rose. You know, as you were mentioning, we live in this era of do your own research, you know, and we're journalists. I'm assuming you're a natural skeptic, just like I am. I love the idea of doing my own research. But what that simple phrase has come to mean in a way is don't trust the experts. Find your own facts. Find your own truth. And that really is the antithesis of doing quality research, in which you're supposed to find and trust reputable sources and experts. And with that ethos, many people have started to look in the corners of the internet for their research. And that's where misinformation thrives. That is where misinformation is abundant. And so I think that taking a step back, you know, I think it's important to really try to understand, you know, what is that kind of pyramid of, and who's at the top of the pyramid of, like, who can we trust? And yes, we should trust the public health experts. Yes, we should trust the scientists. And yes, you know, even though there is a lot of skepticism about what's going on at the CDC and the FDA now, you can still go to the FDA and the CDC's website and find solid information about raw milk that still accurately depicts the risk that is out there. So I think that there are individuals in our federal government who are trying to protect science, trying to protect the well-established science and the facts and the evidence. It is just about truly, when we start to do our own research, figuring out who are those reputable sources that we can trust.
0: Right. And if you hear something on social media, really do your due diligence to find out where the information came from. You know, the other thing that concerns me, and I'm sure it concerns you, is that some people now, because of what happened during COVID, they no longer trust, like, doctors at Johns Hopkins or a UCLA report that came out about the dairy, what dairy does to your body if you're lactose intolerant. People don't even trust that anymore. What do public health officials tell you about what it is going to take to rebuild the trust of the public?
1: Yeah, I've been speaking with a lot of individuals about how the trust has been eroded since the pandemic, because of the pandemic, because of the response to the pandemic. You know, it was an incredibly, incredibly scary time for so many individuals. And the pandemic was so fast moving that, you know, even in the response, there were a lot of decisions that were made without having, 2020, sight or being able to look back and, you know, really understand, was that the best decision? But people were making the best decisions they could at the time, even with the limited information that they have, even though they might not have all been perfect. Perhaps some of them were a little more conservative than we would have done if we had that foresight. And so I think what I have heard from a lot of experts and public health individuals is that we have to start regaining trust by having conversations with people and really listening to them about what their concerns are, you know, not being condescending, not avoiding the conversation, but in fact, listening to people's concerns, hearing where they come from and being responsive about that. I've heard that not just from public health experts and communicators and scientists, but also individual doctors who have a really big role to play about this. Mm-hmm. Primary care doctors, OBGYNs, you know, individuals who are having those conversations with people, getting them to trust the healthcare, getting them to trust the science again.
0: We have an email from Carol who says, I'm a retired public health educator. My focus was promoting health and preventing disease. One of the biggest challenges of public health is proving that you prevented an illness or disease. We always had to fight for funding, because how do you prove something that didn't happen because of your intervention? The way everything is run today, moving so quickly and wanting immediate results, those in power do not take the time to look more deeply at why our country has had relatively good health for so long. Thank you for your investigation. We need your investigations more than ever at this time. Thank you so much, Carol. And we had a caller who couldn't stand the line who said, Louis Pasteur saved thousands, millions of lives. Anti-science brings fascism. Annie, we'd love to have you on another show to talk about the MAHA movement, because I haven't heard people in the movement talk about these cuts, talk about cuts to food assistance, you know, really talk about what has happened under this administration. And I wonder, what are they saying right now? Because you could argue that one of the reasons why Trump won the popular vote this time around is because of the MAHA movement.
1: Mm-hmm. No, you're absolutely right. And, you know, they were such a big part of they have been such a big part of the politics for the last year, and their voice has been so loud, so proud of their views. But a lot of the changes, whether it be, you know, to food safety, or even, you know, really kind of a lot of people talk about food dyes and other things related to, you know, food consumption and health, you know, this administration hasn't necessarily kept up with those. And so, you know, there are a lot of questions, for example, about how this administration is approaching pesticides. And a lot of people who would be considered quote unquote MAHA moms have questions about that. So I think that this is going to be an ongoing conversation. I think that it will be a conversation that heats up, particularly as we get closer to the midterms.
0: Do you think that the administration is going to change course on trying to prevent these kinds of illnesses, because as you say, it doesn't matter what your political affiliation is, this is going to affect, this has affected so many people, and it is very negative news that they don't want and these companies don't want. Do you think anything is going to change?
1: That is a great question. I mean, I think it's a hard thing to avoid when you have over 10,000 people getting sick from foodborne illness this year. You know, I think that it is becoming a priority for people. And when people talk about inflation, when they talk about job cuts, now they're also going to be talking about food safety this year as we get closer to the midterms.
0: Annie Waldman is an investigative reporter at ProPublica, where she covers healthcare, and you can find her latest investigations at ProPublica.org. Annie, huge thanks for your important work, and thank you so much for joining us.
1: Thanks for having me on.
0: Thank you. Thanks to Malihe Razazan for producing today's show. Thanks to Kevin Vance for engineering our show. 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Leave us a review so others can find us. And thank you so much for joining us. I'm Rose Aguilar. It's your call.

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11: NPR News in Washington, I'm Louise Schiavone. In South America, at least 73 people are dead after a powerful earthquake struck Colombia. The U.S. Geological Survey says the 7.4 magnitude earthquake struck the western part of that nation. President Trump is expected to attend the swearing-in of Todd Blanche as Attorney General. The event will be private. Blanche cleared Senate confirmation on a vote of 50-49. President Trump has named Will Scharf to be his new White House counsel. NPR's Franco Ordonez says Scharf will take over on September 1st.
12: Scharf takes over as the White House's top lawyer after overseeing the administrative work of the Oval Office as the White House staff secretary. He also led the National Capital Planning Commission, which approved the president's construction of the White House ballroom. He is perhaps best known, though, as the attorney who presents and explains executive orders to the president before he signs them during public Oval Office signings. The president wrote on social media that Scharf is tough, strong, and smart, and loves the country. Trump said David Warrington, the current White House counsel, is heading to the private sector. Warrington formerly served as a personal counsel and lawyer for Trump's 2024 campaign. Franco Ordonez, NPR News.
11: At least 12 people are dead, several dozen more injured, after Ukrainian drones struck a major oil region in central western Russia. The strike is the latest in an ongoing Ukrainian campaign to target Russia's energy sector. From Moscow, NPR's Charles Maines has more.
13: The drone struck the city of Nizhny Kamsk in the Republic of Tatarstan, one of Russia's most technologically advanced oil-producing regions. Videos shared online appeared to show at least one refinery in flames, sending a large plume of smoke skyward. Local authorities said the Ukrainian drones also struck civilian targets, and the head of the republic called for an official period of mourning to honor the dead. The attack is the latest in a series of strikes targeting Russia's energy sector, key to funding Russia's ongoing military operations, says Ukraine. The drone strikes have also caused gas shortages across Russia, a crisis the government has somewhat eased by reverting to the sale of dirtier, lower-grade fuel. Charles Maines, NPR News. Moscow.
11: The consumer price index for July will be released in the coming week, and people who watch the economy will be looking to the impact on interest rates. NPR's Scott Horsley has more.
14: While the Fed sets short-term interest rates, longer-term borrowing costs are generally set by the bond market, and those rates have been going up, not down. The average rate on a 30-year mortgage has climbed to nearly 6.7%, and that's a real drag on the housing market. Home sales were down in June. We're going to get the July home sales numbers tomorrow, and they're also likely to look weak.
11: Wall Street, the Dow's down 131. This is NPR News.
3: Welcome to Cross Currents from KALW News. I'm Hannah Baba. Today, we're going to go back 30 years to a moment when major artists came together for nonviolence, freedom, and Tibet.
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3: 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Here's Adam Yauch of the Beastie Boys.
16: I think the main thing that everyone has to realize about what's happening is our own involvement in it and how we fuel the corporations by our spending that are actually helping with the oppression that's going on in China. Mm-hmm. And the main purpose of the concert is just for people to really realize how on a daily basis, every time when we go shopping, when we spend money, that we're actually supporting human rights abuses.
3: Now, KALW is partnering with Rongzen and Adonde Media to bring you a 6-part audio documentary. It's all about what it took to put together one of the largest concert series of the 90s. The series is called Freedom Needs a Soundtrack. And today, we're bringing you a taste here on the show. Their host, Erin Potts, was an activist teenager back in the 80s. And when she dreamed big. She became the driving force and co-founder of the concert. And now she tells us the story. Here's Erin.
17: Our office in San Francisco is really tiny. It's very close to Fisherman's Wharf. As soon as we started bringing more and more people in to do the big concerts, it was just too small. I mean, we did not have enough desks for everybody, so some people would have to sit on the floor. There was no walls. It was just one big open room. There's a distinct smell of coffee and bagels and this Indian pizza we used to always get. And this was pre-internet. Everybody's on the phone all the time. And it's a cacophony of phone calls and fax machine buzzing and our little boombox that we love so much and just was always playing music. And there's meetings happening in the corner. I don't think anybody was over the age of 30 in that office. All of us were just out of college. None of us had ever produced a concert before, much less a concert of the scale that we were talking about. It was scary and fun and exciting. I mean, we were on adrenaline, just trying to hold on at times to the momentum that was pushing us forward. We announced the concert at an international Tibet support conference that happened in Washington, D.C. on March 10th. This was 1996, so it was just a couple months before the concert was to happen. Adam was the one to make the announcement. We're going to have a concert in San Francisco in Golden Gate Park, June 15th and 16th for Tibet. I mean, I was so stressed out. I actually remember very little of his words about it. But I remember the reaction to the room, which was excitement, tinged with a little hesitation that this has been tried before and not wanting to get their hopes up. For me, it was like, oh, I should we said it out loud. Like, we just announced it. And now we got to make sure it happens in the biggest possible way. Oh my God, my biggest fear was it wasn't going to work. First of all, every day that it got closer and closer, something would fall apart and it would be like, oh, this isn't going to happen. Like something big, like a band would back out, but then another band would come in, or the sound truck was too expensive and we didn't have the money for it. So we had to cancel the sound truck, you know, like all these things that felt like huge decisions. As we got closer and closer to it really happening, and as it became more and more real for everybody, that hope started building and building and building. This thing is going to happen, and it's going to be big. Like, it's not just a little club show for Tibet. It's going to be 50,000 people every day for 2 days in a public park in San Francisco.
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17: Beck, and Sonic Youth, and Pavement, Bjork.
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19: This is a global village, as you know, and everything that happens in this village affects us directly.
17: Chuck Sampa. Oh my God, Rage Against the Machine.
20: The reason why Rage Against the Machine had the Beastie Boys back was because we had a mutually supportive relationship with regards to the issues that we were into. My name is Tom Morello. I'm a musician and activist. I'm a founding member of Rage Against the Machine. Adam's spirituality and the issue of Tibetan freedom was really, you know, near and dear to him, and he fully wielded the cultural capital of that band to bring the attention of the West. I probably didn't know that much about the issue of Tibet before, you know, Adam brought it up. But what I did know was that they were our brothers in arms on the right side of history, and that when we asked them to play a show, they said yes. And when they asked us to play a show, we said yes.
17: That was Yauch. It was him asking everybody, all of his friends, these legends of music and of music and activism. There were Tibetan musicians that performed. The Tibetans supporting our work was essential. We had 500 volunteers, mostly Tibetans or Tibet supporters. Like, it couldn't happen without that. There's no Free Tibet without Tibetans. There's no Tibetan Freedom Concert without Tibetans. It just couldn't work.
10: I am Dayden Tetong, and I was about 20 years old in 1996 when I first heard about the Tibetan Freedom Concerts. I was born in India to my Tibetan father and my Canadian mother. My father was of the generation that straddled a free Tibet and then a reality in exile. My family was very politically active and, you know, we were filling up small rooms of people to try to appeal the case for Tibet and our struggle for freedom.
17: The Tibet movement had existed for decades. So there were dozens of organizations and advocacy networks already doing really essential work long before Milarepa was ever created and long before those concerts existed. So, you know, we were entering an ecosystem that was already live, it was already working, and our contribution was this cultural strategy that kind of tried to build upon the work that the Tibetans were already doing.
10: I was finishing my last year of university just outside of Toronto, and there was rumblings within my group of friends that there was this massive concert being planned in Golden Gate Park in San Francisco, and it became a guessing game of how are these coming together? Wait, who's organizing it? We knew that it was Adam from the Beastie Boys, this group called the Milarepa Fund, and this partnership with Aaron Potts.
4: Meet Aaron Potts, 24-year-old director and co-founder of the Milarepa Fund.
21: Adam Yauch from the Beastie Boys, instrumental in helping put this concert together. I understand.
10: I wasn't quite sure what to make of it. This was the 90s where certain artists and actors who were trying to find, I guess, their own religion were falling into Buddhism and starting to follow the Dalai Lama and being attracted to that sort of sense of wisdom and Dharma practice. It took a minute to figure out how I felt about it, but once we got more exposure to Adam and how he was invested in the cause and how he came to the Tibet issue, it felt very genuine and authentic and respectful.
0: The main reason that we're doing the concert is to raise awareness about Tibet, to let people find out about the Chinese occupation.
10: As we got closer to the time of the concert, there are volunteers that are needed at the concert. They would like Tibetans to come and help connect the dots for concert goers, work on the actions that were going to be featured at the concert in terms of petitions or postcards. So we planned to attend and flew with a group of friends and family and landed in San Francisco International Airport.
1: Welcome to the Tibetan Freedom Concert. I'd first like to introduce everybody.
10: There was a press conference that was held, and it had the organizers, the Milarepa Fund, including Adam Yoke and Aaron. I remember coming in, and it was getting started. I had not a clue what the organizers looked like. I was sort of expecting producers of the show to be our parents' generation. And then as the participants were filing in, and it was Bjork, it was one of the guys from De La Soul. And I remember seeing Erin, and at that point we hadn't met. She had her hair in a ponytail. And I remember looking at Erin and being like, oh, that's her. That, and they're young. I'm trying to say it in a way that's not going to be babying, but she just looked so young. She looked like us. And then...
22: My name is Paldin Gyatso.
10: Paldin Gyatso arrives, who was the Tibetan monk who was imprisoned and had escaped with his torture devices.
22: There was a rising of tens of thousands of Tibetans in Lhasa, the capital of Tibet. I was imprisoned for 33 years in Tibet. Their swords would come out on their limbs by being suspended from the ceiling, and then they would have fires lit underneath them. And then from 1987 on, there was also electrical torture inflicted upon the Tibetans in these prisons. We'll show you some of these cattle prods that were used on him and all of the female prisoners.
10: That was a big moment. To see him surrounded by media and press, hearing him tell this story of his imprisonment and torture and then escape.
22: These are the cattle prods. These were smuggled out of Tibet. These are the actual instruments that were used in his prison. These would be plugged in, so they're completely electrified. There's a button here that would be pushed, and then sparks would be emitted from this end here.
10: I just remember looking around that room and saying, gosh, all these people are paying attention, because we had thousands of stories like this. But until you can see it and until people pay attention, you just don't feel heard. In those days, very little was coming out from Tibet.

0: The day of the concert, I remember getting up really early to report for our volunteer check-in in Golden Gate Park that Saturday morning, June in 1996. It was cold. There was fog. There was wind.
1: We were trying to create a microcosm of a free Tibet with our concert. With everything we did, we had miles of Tibetan prayer flags strung everywhere on the concert grounds.
0: Two stages side by side.
1: We had two stages in part because we didn't want a headliner. And so we called them the red stage and the blue stage.
0: The stage had a massive Tibetan flag, which I have never seen one that big in my life.
1: So it's yellow with snow lions holding a bunch of jewels in the middle of it. And these sort of rays that go out. It's a very visually stunning flag.
0: There was great care that was given to build these reconstructions of some of the Tibetan parts of our place and our culture. They're called stupas.
1: A consecrated Tibetan stupa, a monastery tent where monks and nuns were creating traditional Tibetan art and doing prayers where the concert goers could observe what they were doing and participate. We wanted anybody with two eyes and two ears who came to this concert and didn't know anything about Tibet, was only coming for the music, for them to absorb so much information about Tibet just by how it felt to be on those grounds.
0: We had arrived, obviously, quite early, so the concert goers hadn't arrived yet. Production was still getting set up, and there were a lot of us Tibetans that were coming in our traditional Tibetan dress. You're straddling two worlds. You know, you have your one culture in the East and you have your Western, but you're in a dominant North American culture, so you're following all of these popular cultural influences as you do as a child and a teenager, and then to suddenly have those two worlds collide. We had grown up as a very small minority of Tibetans in North America, and at a time when we would say it was hard to fill a room for Tibet. And now we had a sold-out concert of 50,000 people per day. It was life-changing.
2: Lots of acts are here for the Tibetan Freedom Concert.
1: I was so busy during the concerts that I actually don't remember much of the performances, but there are moments that I remember.
3: Today we are the Freedom Fighters.
1: I remember the Foo Fighters saying they were no longer the Foo Fighters, that today they were going to be the Freedom Fighters. I remember Biz Markie and having half the crowd say free and the other half say Tibet.
3: Say free Tibet!
1: One of the performances that stands out the most in my entire life is when Tribe Called Quest played. And I was standing next to our head of production, taking it all in, looking out at the crowd. And then I saw way back in the distance, I saw one of our perimeter fences get overrun with kids who were breaking through. And I looked at him and I was like, should we do something about that? And he was like, no, like kind of just shook his head, like, no, there's nothing we can do. I remember the mayor of San Francisco showing up at our concert. Now, remember, we were in a public park in San Francisco. The city had to give us permission to be there. And the mayor's name at that time was Willie Brown. And he shows up right when Rage Against the Machine is singing, I won't do what you tell me. And he wants to go on stage. And it's like this insane anti-authority song with the crowd just going wild. And I'm like, of course he comes right at this moment.
4: When it comes to great political music, it first and foremost has to be great music. Many people come to the show just to enjoy the music, but there's some certain percentage that are going to be, it's going to stick with them and that's going to last beyond the concert. And that is because of the music that allows those doors to be open to the ideas.

0: One of the speakers was Paldang Gyatso, who was a Tibetan monk. He spent 30 years in prison for demonstrating against the Chinese and for Tibetan independence. When he was released, he somehow bribed a Chinese officer at the prison to give him the cattle prod and the torture devices that had been used against him. And he smuggled those out as he escaped from Tibet. And he talked about that on the stage in front of 50,000 people.
1: I was watching the crowd more than him speaking, and I was nervous. I'm so protective of my culture and our story. I was nervous that this wasn't going to be given the deference that I felt it deserved, just because it's so foreign to a lot of Westerners. But when I looked out at the crowd as he was speaking, I remember just feeling such relief and then also gratitude for how respectful and caught up in his testimony, in his speech, the concert goers seemed to be. And I think that was probably, you know, one of the more emotional moments from the concert.
0: When the music was done, we all just kind of like gravitated towards our production trailer. Like, I don't think we all knew what to do after the music stopped and everything was over. And we just all kind of gathered there impromptu. And Paldang Gyatso, he was there and he started talking to us. And he said that he can die in peace now knowing that this has happened and that it was the greatest day of his life. I actually was looking at some old pictures recently and looking at them with my husband, and I saw a picture of Paul Dunla. And I just turned to him and I said, I am so glad he got to see the Tibetan Freedom Concerts and he got to see the crowds and what impact those concerts had, that he went from being tortured for 30 years so severely that all of his teeth were knocked out, and then to go from that to seeing this moment where tens of thousands of people were taking action for Tibet.
2: A nonviolent protest outside the Chinese consulate in San Francisco by some 300 people, among them Perry Farrell and Chili Peppers bassist Flea.
0: I always knew that the most important day of our work was the day after the concerts and what we did with all the energy that had been generated. And so the day after the concerts, we organized a demonstration at the Chinese consulate in San Francisco. And we had hundreds of people there. We planned that we would get arrested, that we would block the entrance to the consulate. And when the police came to tell us we had to move, that it was illegal to stay there, that some group of us would not move. And Adam and I were two of a half dozen or a dozen of us that did that.
3: Want to stay here, you will be arrested. You all understand that? We advise you all individually, and you can make your decision as we approach, right?
0: They drove us to the police station nearby and processed us. They did not, in fact, book us or charge us with anything. They detained us and told us not to do it again.
2: The Tibetan Freedom Concert attracted more than 100,000 fans, making it the biggest U.S. benefit show since Live Aid in 1985.
0: The first Tibetan Freedom Concerts were the first concert that was cybercast, which was the word that we used for live stream before anybody called it live stream. Students for a Free Tibet, our partner organization, they almost exploded overnight. They had 30 chapters before that first concert. By the end of the summer, when schools were not even in session, they had 350 registered chapters of Students for a Free Tibet.
4: Like, everybody who cared at all about music during that era knew about Tibet because of those concerts. During that time, it made it a first story on the news issue where it would not have been had these concerts not happened. And I think my takeaway from that is that, you know, every act of art is an act of resistance, right? Every time an artist speaks the truth, it's a beacon of light in the gathering of a terrible world.
0: After all of our failures, it was a moment where we proved it could be done. And we weren't done. This was just the beginning.
5: 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Today's Cross Currents team includes Amanda Hernandez, Awin Tsao, Hanisha Harjani, Shirin Adil, and Ben Trefney. Our editors are Angela Johnston, Christina Loring, Marissa Ortega-Welch, and Lisa Morehouse. 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Molly Blair Salier is our production assistant fellow. Victor Tense is our senior producer. Our opening theme music is by the John Santos Quintet, as interpreted by Daoud Anthony. For Cross Currents, I'm Hannah Baba.
6: 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In each episode, Charlie talks with leaders in government, journalism, business, the arts, and beyond. Charlie is a sophomore at Crystal Springs Upland School, and for a 16-year-old, he's got an impressive resume. He's the vice chair for the California Association of Youth Commissions, a member of the Palo Alto Youth Council, and currently a youth reporter at KALW and a production assistant with KALW's Teen Podcast Academy. Today's show features Charlie in conversation with Sherry Franklin, founder of Muttville, a senior dog rescue in San Francisco. I'll let Charlie take it from here.

0: Hello, everybody, and welcome to Straight to It with Charlie Zeitlin. Today, I was fortunate to have a conversation with Sherry Franklin. Sherry is the founder of Muttville, a senior dog rescue in San Francisco. Sherry recently retired from a multi-decade career working to find senior dogs amazing homes. One day, Sherry met an amazing senior dog named Heidi. After building a relationship with her, Sherry learned that Heidi was tragically euthanized by the shelter she lived in. This spurred Sherry into action. Soon after, Sherry started a grassroots rescue with 24 senior dogs living in her apartment at the same time. Sherry grew that into Muttville, which today occupies a beautiful multi-million dollar space in San Francisco, helping over 1,000 dogs a year find loving homes. I had a wonderful conversation with Sherry, exploring her journey with Muttville, what it is like to run a senior dog rescue, and her reflections on the future of senior dog rescue as a trailblazer in the space. Please enjoy the interview. What is it about dogs for you? Why do you love dogs?
1: I love all animals. I quit eating animals when I was a teenager. I didn't want to pet all dogs and love on them and hug on them, but I always wanted a dog. And that was not allowed in my house. No animals. So I think I pined quite a bit for them, and whenever I would see them, like in backyards and being neglected, and if I was in Mexico with my family at a young age, I was just horrified by any dog that, you know, didn't seem happy. It just, I don't know if I felt it's a little bit of anthropomorphization, right? Where you put your own feelings and emotions onto how the animal must feel, and neglect and all those things that came to mind. Early on, I started volunteering, you know, at the animal shelter. I didn't have a dog till I was 39 years old. So I wanted to make sure that when I got a dog, I would be able to give it a great life. And I was always too busy. And, you know, I just felt like I wasn't good enough to have, I mean, I wasn't in a place. Not that I wasn't good enough, but I just wasn't I wouldn't be a good enough mom. Right.
0: Do you have any dogs today?
1: How many? Well, I have only 4 now at my house.
0: That's like only 4.
1: Only 4, but Muttville has rescued over 14,000 senior dogs now. So,
0: if you have like 14,000, I mean, you've had 14,000.
1: I've had, yeah, well, kind of.
0: Yeah. And I was just wondering for our audience, if you could walk us through how you've gotten to that amazing scale of helping out so many dogs, and like what have been the key moments that have enabled you to get there?
1: Well, I think having the courage to do something that had no blueprint in 2005, when I really started putting a lot of thought into it. There was very little rescue, number one, and there was no senior dog rescue. There were 2 in the nation, but they were both more sanctuary style, not dependent on adoptions. But for me, so being brave was and having the passion to you know, and the drive to do something like that. But I think a turning point, one of the first real eye openers for me, was when I decided to take that leap of faith that there were so many people, humans, that connected with this mission that I had, that I felt so strongly about, but nobody talked about it. So, you know, did I know that, you know, this was going to happen? At the time, I wasn't sure if we would, you know, really be successful. I mean, I had a feeling we would, but it really gave me so much faith in humans to see how many people came out of the woodwork to help Muttville and to help us save more lives and help us really succeed and you know, give of their time and of their money. It was like you threw a pebble down and it became a big, or a snowball that kind of grew as we started really taking off. I started taking off. I met so many people that had, you know, a lot of experience that I didn't necessarily have. I didn't know how to build a website. You know, I didn't know, actually Facebook had, we had email, but we didn't really have, social media wasn't big yet. So, you know, to really have people that go, let's make some, this is how we got the word out. You weren't born yet. We took posters, like just, and we put a picture of a dog with the little pull-off phone number and emails on the bottom. And that was how we got the word out about our dogs. And, you know, we put them up, and then I had volunteers, and they just put them up wherever they went. So they go to the market, they go to a cafe, they go anywhere. You know, this dog's up for adoption, with a cute face, or if you want to volunteer, you know, there was momentum that just took off the first year.
0: So where did the idea come from?
1: Well, that's a story in itself. I was volunteering, and I had a real thing for the old dogs to begin with. A lot of them came into the shelter because they were, their human, their guardian had passed away or gone into, you know, nursing facility, couldn't care for their dog anymore. And one came in one day, and I really just fell in love with this dog. Her name was Heidi, and she was sort of a Bassetty, beagle kind of low rider dog. And she was so happy. And I immediately like attached myself to her. And I started going in before work, after work. I was fully dressed, like with, at the time, nylons or, you know, legging. I mean, dressed up with high heels. And I go in and walk her so that I'd make sure she had a walk that day. But she was there a while, and all these younger dogs just kept getting adopted and going out, but she was still there. And slowly she really just started to not get up when I came. She was like, you know, realizing, hey, no, her person wasn't coming back, or I don't know exactly, but, you know, she was really losing her joy. And I felt really bad. So I continued to come, but one day I came in and she wasn't there, and I got really happy because I thought she got adopted and she was in a home now. And so everybody knew I had a thing for her. So I said, I'm so excited, to the kennel attendant. I said, Heidi got adopted. And she then told me the truth, that Heidi did not get adopted. She was euthanized. Because they didn't have the space to hold on to her, and they didn't really consider her adoptable because she was 7 years old.
0: Oh, that's heartbreaking.
1: So, it was very powerful for me, to say the least. I can still tear up around it. And at the time, you know, I already had a couple dogs, and so I just started taking dogs home when they were old, and finding them homes on my own. And, you know, I do one at a time, especially the ones that really were, you know, like crusty, old, not adoptable, not considered adoptable. And I was a hairstylist, and I can't remember if I owned my salon then or not, but I had the flyers with the photo of the dog and, you know, the description, and I had them tacked up everywhere. And so that's how we started. Well, that was before Muttville. This all happened before Muttville. So I was just doing that. And I was finding dogs home. So I realized I could. I could, these dogs were going to get a home. So I decided I was going to do this thing. I was going to start a senior dog rescue with adoptions. And then there, like I said, there wasn't a blueprint. It was a brand new idea. I faced it head on. And the first year we rescued 27 dogs. And now we rescue 1,300, about 1,300 dogs a year. And we bring in about 27 a week, whereas I did 27 the whole first year. So it took off. And it was because of really great people that really the mission meant so much to them. It meant as much to them as it meant to me.
0: I remember hearing you speak about those early years of, little pre-Muttville when you had the dogs in your house and you had like many, many dogs, like over a dozen. Look, I have two rescue dogs, and caring for them is a deal. How do you handle 14?
1: 24.
0: 20, 24 at one.
1: I think at one point I had 24. I had,
0: Wow.
1: well, first of all, I had a lot of volunteers, and I had three or four volunteers every day come in and help and do laundry and clean up and take the dogs for walks and help me feed and do everything. Because I was still a hairstylist during all that too. So I counted on my team that slowly was growing. And even my neighbors were like, "We love that you have so many people walking dogs around here." And we had little aprons for everybody because it makes the neighborhood feel so safe and alive. So instead of people getting upset, my neighbors were like really cool about it. So that was a nice plus for me. So I set up my life to do this. I changed my whole life. I decided tunnel vision, Muttville. Muttville had a big vision, but I was just tunnel vision Muttville all the way, like 24/7.
0: You've also said that you made a conscious choice to frame Muttville's work as happy and celebratory rather than really focusing on the sad stories. And, for my audience who hasn't heard a lot about this, like if you get a mailer from the ASPCA or a commercial, it'd be like, help me. These are just like sweet little senior dogs. But you've gone away from that. So could you talk to us a little bit about how you came to that philosophy?
1: I think it needs. Our message could be very sad, and it would attract a lot of people for the, people want to make donations to sad stories. But I really wanted to focus on the magic of dogs and the magic of senior dogs and how much they give us and how much they deserve as well. Because, a lot of them have made other people happy in their lives, and now they're going to end up in a shelter, spending their last days there. And I really wanted to flip it and say and celebrate the volunteers that help, celebrate these dogs that have a second chance, celebrate Muttville that's doing something really positive. And you know what happened is that more people wanted to join. Because it's a happy place. We were in a really old building. Thanks to the SPCA, our first building. It was old and it was funky, but it was happy. And even though it was funky and old, it still attracted a lot of people and made a lot of people happy. So I think happiness sells, and I think, well, now with the world so crazy, I think we are getting more and more visitors to Muttville and more adopters because everybody wants a little bit, a little, piece of that sugar, you know?
0: Do you have any favorite stories about how Mudville's dogs have affected people's lives?
1: Well, I have so many great stories. It's really hard for me to pick one out, but I always remember this one story early on that really shaped a lot of where we went from there. And this was when we were still in my house, and this woman reached out, and she and her daughter wanted to help the grandfather. And the grandmother and grandfather had moved into a senior living place, and the grandfather was had dementia, just early onset, not too bad yet, but was extremely depressed and hated it there. And you know, all he was angry and sad. And so I worked with them. Like, they told me what they thought he would like, because he was against everything. He was just like, no, nothing, right? And I found this little black and white Pomeranian. I think his name was Riley. He was really happy. A little happy senior dog who loved to go for walks. And we introduced him to the grandfather. And they hit it off right away. But he started taking walks around the block, around his neighborhood. And then he loved his neighbors all of a sudden. He had a smile on his face. He was happier than he'd ever, like, that he'd been since he'd moved to this new place, because all of a sudden people were coming up and talking to him about his cute dog, and he was getting outside, he was getting exercise. And to this day, I mean, they, you know, for a while, I'm sure this was, you know, close to 20 years ago now, but they sent me updates for like 5 years, you know, like how great, you know, he was doing, and how much that dog actually kept him alive and kept him happy and kept him present.
0: Also curious to understand a little bit more about how running a rescue works. So could you explain like how a dog ends up at Mudville?
1: Well, now where we are, it's changed throughout the years. A lot of municipal shelters didn't really want to work with the rescue organizations early on. They wanted to close their doors, and they didn't want strange people walking through. But slowly now, all municipal shelters, the really overcrowded shelters, encourage rescues to, you know, help them get dogs out alive, so they don't have to euthanize. In the early days, I used to walk. I made contact and partnered with about 10 local shelters in the Bay Area: San Jose, Fremont, Hayward, Martinez, Oakland, San Francisco. And I used to drive to each shelter and walk through and pick out dogs, because there wasn't a rescue coordinator or anything at the shelter. So literally a volunteer would call and say, hey, there's this old dog, you should meet him. So we'd go out and meet dogs and then just take them. Now things have become much more organized, and most shelters realize how much help rescues can be. And everybody loves Mudville because we're like the golden ticket for the golden years of dogs. So we have partners. We get emails every day, a lot of emails, and we have one specific person that manages our intake. We get about, I don't know, over 100 requests a week, probably about 250 requests every week to take in dogs. And we take in more than any other rescue I know of. We take in close to 30 dogs a week now. And so we get emails now. We don't have to like drive out to each shelter and walk through all the kennels, because there are people that do that, and they'll go, that's a Mudville dog. Take a picture, and they send us a whole little bio, and we go, yep, we want that one, that one, that one, that one. And they actually most of the time transport, and then we have volunteers that do transport. So really every single thing that Muttville does is done with volunteers too. You know, we have transport volunteers that'll go out to the shelter and pick up the dogs and bring them back to Muttville. So once we get the dogs, we start, the first thing we do, and I'd love to give you a tour sometime so you can walk through and see like the process. Before the dogs enter that main area where you walk in and you see all the dogs, they go through a whole sort of a background check. What we do is assess their behaviors, their personality, their health. We have a full vet clinic and a full-time vet staff. We do surgeries when need be. This all happens in conjunction with our adoptions team to get those photos taken, the cute photos you see at Muttville.org, right?
0: Yes.
1: And you know, the bios get written, and the dogs go into foster homes. And we have usually about 50 to 70 foster homes with dogs in them, and then about 20 dogs are at Muttville. So we have like 75 to 80 dogs in our program at any time. And we try and keep it about that at that level.
0: What's your favorite part about running Muttville?
1: Well, I'm newly retired. I don't know if you know that.
0: Yes, I do.
1: Newly retired last month. Well, my favorite, there's a couple things. I'm really good at talking to people about Muttville and raising money for the dogs. So that's something I'm just pretty good at because it comes from the heart. And I know that when I'm asking for the dogs and not for me. But my favorite thing is actually right now is going out on transports and picking up dogs and doing more with intake. Because that's how I started. I mean, I was the one that drove around. That was the fun part, pulling the dogs from the shelter, right? In fact, I just got back from Los Angeles where we're helping a rescue that is trying to, the woman has brain cancer and she's trying to, you know, exit the rescue world. And we just picked up three big dogs from Los Angeles from her house. And now I'm going to help them try because I'm retired. So I'm going to help them thin out their population of all dogs. Cause I know so many people and have partnered with so many people that I think I can help them. But that's really, you know, saving dogs. That's my favorite part, you know?
0: Yeah, and throughout the years, like what messages and tactics are best for reaching donors and sort of communicating what you're trying to do?
1: Well, I think everybody that gives, it makes them feel you want to see what they're interested in. Like, you know, a lot of people just want to save, you know, German Shepherds or want to save just small fluffy white dogs or want to cover all the dentals because almost all of our dogs need dentals. And they're very expensive, and we do those in-house. Some people want to cover our Seniors for Seniors community programs because we have special programs directed at our senior human community. Some people want to, you know, feel really good about funding seniors or our humane education that works with kids. So everybody has something that they really feel and they want to support and want to be a part of. They want to volunteer with that program or they want to give money to make that program stronger and better. So it really is talking to people about why do they love Muttville? Like, what do you love about Muttville? Do you love going in and you know, seeing like we have children's groups that come in and learn about how to be gentle with a dog. I mean, some of these kids have never experienced a dog where they got to go up and pet them. You know, they're scared of them. So, you know, I mean, we're changing lives. We're changing the dogs. So it really is just a matter of all of that speaks to me. So sharing that, sharing it with stories, sharing it with a lot of important, great stories.
0: When you look to the future of Muttville and the future of Senior Dog Rescue, mm-hmm. what gets you excited and optimistic?
1: Well, I love the fact that, you know, there's a lot of scary stuff out in the world, and the cost of having a pet of any kind has, you know, gone up quite a bit. I love that we are, as a welfare, as animal welfare organizations go and adoption agencies go, we're like focusing in on access to care for people that really can't afford, you know, to get their dog, you know, get a checkup, or, you know, the dog has an ear infection or diarrhea or whatever, but having access to care for some of these people on fixed incomes, that really floats my boat. Like, that's something I could really get behind. I'm looking at the last stages of dogs versus, you know, spay neuter and having less dogs coming into the shelters, who is another thing. I'm excited that there's new initiatives to there's SNP van that's a spay neuter van that travels around and neuters and spays dogs in areas where there is no veterinary care. I love that there's more education, and I get really excited, and I love educating new people to how to be the best guardian you can be, how hospice care for dogs. I mean, I keep going, but hospice, we have a hospice program for dogs that may not be treatable, but still have an incredible quality of life and feel lots of joy. You don't euthanize a dog when they have cancer and they don't know it. You know, you want to give them that great last chapter, right? And we've always done hospice care. And I think that's a really sort of new initiative that is being presented nationwide a lot more than it ever was before.
0: Carrie, thank you so much.
1: I can keep going.
0: No, my gosh.
1: Sorry,
0: thank
1: I
0: you.
1: Could talk about this.
0: Yes, but thank you so much for being here today. I've really, really enjoyed learning more about Muttville.
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4: Welcome to NewsHour. It's live from the BBC World Service in London. I'm Tim Franks. A strong earthquake hits Western Colombia. More than 100 are dead. We'll speak to the mayor of one of the cities where buildings collapsed.
5: It felt very hard around the city. We've had actually 32 confirmed building collapses.
4: Also, police in eastern India try to break up a crowd of thousands of young people protesting against the exam system. A new attack launched by three major football confederations against the FIFA boss Gianni Infantino. And 40 years on from the release of Paul Simon's seminal album Graceland, did it raise up or rip off the African artists he collaborated with?
6: Black studio musicians in South Africa were not making New York scale, and he took the New York Union scale and tripled it.
4: All those stories to come after the news.
7: This is Asian View from NHK World Japan. I'm Hiroko Kitatai. Amid growing military pressure from China, Taiwan is holding annual military exercises. The drills are designed to help prepare Taiwan's defense forces for a possible invasion. Part of the exercises is based on a scenario in which a runway has been attacked and destroyed. Soldiers use heavy equipment to quickly repair the damage and then launch fighter aircraft. Drone operation drills are scheduled as well, taking into account what has been learned from Russia's invasion of Ukraine and fighting in Iran. Ukrainian President Volodymyr Zelensky is calling for more international support to help defend his country. He says North Korea is sending tens of thousands of troops to Russia. Zelensky said 30,000 to 50,000 North Koreans are to be deployed to Russian territory. Zelensky also said North Korean missiles have been found in Ukraine. He said Pyongyang will continue to gain experience in modern warfare with help from Russia. People across Japan are marking 81 years since the U.S. dropped an atomic bomb over the city of Nagasaki. During the annual peace ceremony on Sunday, Mayor Suzuki Shiro said that nuclear weapons can never coexist with humanity.
8: Empathizing with the perspective and suffering of others and trying to understand one another are a significant step towards avoiding confrontation and conflict.
7: The atomic bomb exploded on August 9, 1945. It is estimated to have killed more than 73,000 people by the end of that year. Many survivors suffered from cancer and other diseases related to radiation exposure. We are broadcasting from NHK in Tokyo. Leaders in Saudi Arabia, Turkey, and Pakistan say they want to promote peace and stability in the Middle East. They signed a joint defense agreement during a time of high regional tensions. Saudi Arabia's Crown Prince Mohammed bin Salman, Turkish President Recep Tayyip Erdogan, and Pakistani Prime Minister Shehbaz Sharif signed an agreement in Mecca on Friday. It says they want to strengthen collective deterrence against any act of aggression and stipulates that an attack against one will be seen as an attack against all. A spokesperson for the Turkish presidential office says the agreement does not target any particular country. He says it will advance defense industry cooperation and military interoperability. The three countries have criticized Israel for its attacks on the Gaza Strip. Pakistan has been involved in diplomatic efforts between the U.S. and Iran. Turkey has also taken part in efforts to de-escalate the tensions. South Korea's Soccer Association has been hit with a sex scandal. Local media report that the Korea Football Association provided sexual services to foreign referees more than a decade ago. Citing a sports ministry probe, the report said sexual services were provided to referees who officiated at seven international matches in the country in 2011 and 2012. They included games for the men's national soccer team. South Korea earned 5 wins and 2 draws in the matches. The association has been accused of a lack of transparency, including the selection of the former head coach of the men's national team, Hong Myung-bo. Hong resigned following the team's group stage exit at the World Cup in June. Last month, the parliament held a hearing into the selection process. Local police raided the association on Thursday. The foreign ministers of Japan and Trinidad and Tobago have agreed to promote bilateral cooperation in energy and other fields. Motegi Toshimitsu met with Sean Sobers in Port of Spain on Friday. They agreed to strengthen relations between Japan and the Caribbean Community, or CARICOM. Since Trinidad and Tobago has diplomatic ties with North Korea, Motegi explained Japan's position on abduction and other issues. Sobers expressed his full support for Japan. A Japanese group that includes residents living near planned data center sites is asking the government to review regulations regarding the facilities. The group argues that treating data centers as ordinary office buildings does not reflect their actual use. It says data centers pose a fire risk and should therefore be treated as hazardous materials facilities, which could affect nearby residents. The group says data centers should be classified as special buildings under the Building Standards Act and regulated as such. It notes some data centers are planned next to residential neighborhoods in the Tokyo area. This is Asian View from NHK World Japan.
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4: Hello and welcome to NewsHour. It's coming to you live from the BBC World Service studios in central London. I'm Tim Franks. And we're beginning with the news that a powerful earthquake has rocked Western Colombia. This is what we know so far. At 7:34 in the morning, local time, a 7.4 magnitude quake hit the Chocó region. Within the last hour, the Colombian president, Abelardo de la Espriella, has said that 111 people have been killed. That's the number so far. 61 buildings, he says, have collapsed. 200 kilometres south from the epicentre is the city of Cali. On Friday, it was the place that the new president, Mr. De La Espriella, chose for his inauguration. He reportedly wanted to signal his intent to take on the criminal gangs that have long operated in the west of the country. Today, the video that has emerged from Cali shows just how strong the tremors must have been, including one where a large building home to a healthcare provider collapses onto the ambulances on the street below. You can hear the screams, albeit in that slightly muffled clip. To the north is the city of Manizales. This is what one resident, Angelica, told the BBC.
9: I was in a hotel at the moment. It was moving quite strongly and everyone was screaming. And then as it stopped, I could look through the window and saw some like dust coming out of the neighboring buildings. One of the cathedral's towers bent over. Like, the situation is a bit strange. We don't know, like, exactly what to do. And the flights are cancelled. The airport is collapsed.
4: The first message from President de la Espriella was on social media to say that he was travelling immediately to the affected region and promising that help was on the way.
10: I have ordered the suspension of my entire schedule in the nation's capital so that I can focus on the natural disaster that is currently ravaging our long-suffering Colombian people. I have called an emergency meeting of the United Command Center. I'll be there with my entire team making decisions and taking action. I will personally lead these efforts to bring solutions to our people. Fellow Colombians, you're not alone.
4: We can go live to our correspondent in the Colombian capital, Bogota, BBC Mundo's José Carlos Cueto. José, thank you very much indeed for joining us this evening, London time, afternoon your time. Several hours now on from when the earthquake struck. What's the latest?
11: Well, the latest is that we have that figure confirmed of at least 111 people who have been killed in this tragedy, and apart from 87 who are thought to be injured. And sadly, that doesn't seem to be the full picture, as many buildings have been reportedly collapsed with people struck and trapped under the rubble. So as the hours go by here in Colombia, people are scared and are fearing that these figures of the tragedy can get worse.
4: Clearly, these are very early hours in all this, and as we'll hear from our next guest, I mean, the first 48 hours are absolutely key. But are the initial indications that compared to the quake, the twin quakes that hit neighbouring Venezuela just a month or so ago, that firstly, that the buildings seem to, you know, more buildings seem to have survived, the building regulations are a bit better, and that also the rescue services are able to respond a bit more quickly?
11: Yes, exactly. I think, well, it's early to, you know, to establish comparisons in any case, but we can at least for sure say and compare, for example, both the economic situations of Colombia and Venezuela is not similar at all. Venezuela has been suffering a severe economic crisis, which has had implications in the infrastructure, in the buildings, and the way they respond to natural disasters. Colombia is not in that scenario, and the cities that are visibly more affected are cities that are known for having like good infrastructure. Cali, for example, is like the third city in terms of population in the country with a very good airport. For example, Pereira and Manizales that are located in the coffee growing area, which is one of, let's say, most developed areas in Colombia with a lot of tourism and long decades of, you know, building a good infrastructure. So it's not comparable to the case of Venezuela. It's not comparable to the situation either. Like the twin earthquake that struck Venezuela for now seem to have been more serious than the one that has struck Colombia today.
4: Here's hoping. José Carlos Cueto, our correspondent in Bogota, thank you very much. Well, just before we came on air, we managed to get through to the mayor of Cali, Alejandro Eder. As I mentioned, it's about 200 kilometers from the epicenter, and he began by telling me what the tremor had been like for him.
5: I did feel it. I was actually just arriving at a radio show for an interview, and we were on the air, and as soon as the quake struck, well, it felt like a very small tremor, which lasted quite a while, and it kept on picking up speed. So it was actually quite a shake.
4: And, I mean, did you know immediately what it was and what you and those around you were expected to do?
5: I mean, I knew what it was. It was obviously a strong tremor. We were in a pretty modern building, so you know, I didn't actually feel unsafe at any point. But it was difficult to gauge what the effect had actually been on Cali. But unfortunately, it felt very hard around the city. We've had actually 32 confirmed building collapses. We have people trapped in these buildings. We've managed to rescue 38 people thus far. And unfortunately, we do have some fatal victims from this quake.
4: Right. As I speak to you now, can you tell me what the number of confirmed casualties is in Cali?
5: Unfortunately, no, not yet, because we're still in the evaluation phase, but also we're still very much focused on the search and rescue phase. We're still searching around the city. It's a very large city, and it was a very strong quake, but the city held up quite well. That kind of makes it a little bit harder to find the victims and the collapsed buildings, because it's kind of like finding needles in a haystack right now.
4: And I mean, I presume some of these buildings at the very least are multi-story, which will make the search all the more difficult.
5: Some of them are multi-storied, unfortunately. And these first 48 hours are key to getting people out, to getting people to safety. We're tending to this emergency primarily with our own firefighters and our own search and rescue teams. We have a USAR search and rescue team here in Cali, and we're waiting for more teams to arrive from other major cities in Colombia.
4: And it's obviously something that you and you know, your municipality prepare for, but one never quite knows sort of the scale and the challenges and just how far you think you are able to meet the need right now. I mean, do you have enough fire and rescue crew and enough lifting equipment to do the job, or are you simply going to have to wait until you can get help from elsewhere?
5: Our fire and rescue crews are working. We're working alongside the Colombian Red Cross, the Colombian Army, and also the Civil Defense Force, which is a volunteer, emergency response team. But we are still waiting for additional search and rescue teams from the rest of Colombia. Our teams are very well trained. We actually sent our search and rescue team, we just sent it to Venezuela. So they have very recent experience in these types of events. I remember when we sent our firefighters to Venezuela, I spoke about it with the fire chief, and I said, you know, this would be good training for our guys. I hope we don't have to use them. Mm. And look at this, you know, just a few weeks later, here we are.
4: Obviously, Western Colombia is a very tectonically active region. So I guess people in the city may well have been expecting this, but can you just tell me how the city is functioning beyond those collapsed buildings? Are things sort of still working? Are people behaving reasonably as far as you're aware?
5: The city is functioning relatively well given the circumstances. Obviously, we're tending to the emergency. This isn't like a mass collapse of buildings everywhere around the city. We have 32 confirmed building collapses. We have many other buildings that were affected structurally, apparently, but now we have to go in and do that evaluation as well to see how many people need to be relocated, at least temporarily.
4: And that was the mayor of Cali in Western Colombia, Alejandro Eder. Well, joining me now from Pasadena, California, is Dr. Morgan Page, seismologist at the U.S. Geological Survey. Dr. Page, thank you so much for sparing us the time. Can you just give me some sense? I said at the start of all this, magnitude 7.4 earthquake. How strong an earthquake was this? And I guess also, you know, that's partly down to how deep it was. What can you tell us?
12: Well, this earthquake was at an intermediate depth of about 110 kilometers. So that's quite a bit deeper than the doublet that happened in Venezuela earlier this summer. Because it's so deep, that means the shaking at the surface is not as strong as it would be if it was closer to the surface, but it does mean that shaking is felt over a pretty wide area. And we estimate that about 1.5 million people were exposed to very strong shaking in this quake.
4: Gosh, 1.5 million. Right. Okay. So I guess the concern, and you must be aware of this more than many others, but is that with earthquakes, and I guess with so many people affected, that there's a fear that we get these initial casualty figures, but it may well rise.
12: Yeah, it's still quite early, so we do expect the initial fatalities, which are now at 111, to rise. Just based on the population exposure and the shaking, the USGS initially estimated that the most likely outcome was between 100 and 1,000 fatalities. And we've already, unfortunately, passed that 100 number. And we expect, given that there are at least 60 collapsed buildings, that unfortunately that number will go up.
4: I guess, though, the fact that Western Colombia, I mean, these earthquakes, from what I understand, are relatively regular in and frequent in occurrence, will mean that building regulations should be stronger and should make a difference.
12: Yeah, it all really comes down to not just the shaking, but yeah, that's right, the level of the building construction. The newer buildings in these earthquakes that have better construction tend to fare a lot better than the older buildings. You know, it's really how well we engineer the buildings that determines how many fatalities and injuries there are.
4: And just briefly, if you would, the epicenter is relatively near the coast. Has there been any monitoring of a tsunami or tidal wave threat?
12: No, I don't know of any tsunami. It was under

0: And what did the musicians themselves then make of it? I mean, you're in a good position to tell us as the tour manager for Ladysmith Black Mambazo. Did they feel they were taking a risk at all?
1: Well, the classic story is this. Hugh Masekela, the legendary South African trumpeter, who was a big part of the horn section and also had his star moments performing Bring Back Nelson Mandela every night on tour. His sister, Barbara Masekela, was a very high up person within the ANC. And there was this divide between the ANC not supporting Paul Simon and the Graceland efforts. And meanwhile, Hugh Masekela's on that tour, as is Miriam Makeba, as were Ladysmith Black Mambazo, the Zulu choir. They would step up to the microphone at various press conferences while on tour and praise Paul for what he was doing and praise the success of Graceland and what it was accomplishing.
0: And I guess it reflected one of those paradoxes about the boycott, which is it was having an impact on the black musicians it was meant to help.
1: That's the whole paradox of it, Jamie. And eventually everybody came out saying this has done more good than harm.
0: The music spoke for itself.
1: In the long run, it's the music that we hear, and all the context is slowly fading away. I know what I know.
2: What memorable music it is still. That was Ashley Cowan, author of the new book, Days of Miracle and Wonder, Paul Simon and the Trials and Triumphs of Graceland. And he was speaking to my Newsnight colleague, James Kumarasamy. That's it from this edition of the programme from all of us here. Thanks for listening.
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5: Inveterate MAGA trickster Laura Loomer never fails to surprise. In college, to prove a point, she tried to start an ISIS support group. In New York, she crashed Shakespeare in the Park's production of Julius Caesar. In the second Trump administration, she's literally telling him who to fire.
6: If you're Loomer, you're in deep trouble. That's the end of your career, in a sense.
5: It was then, without exaggeration, a complete shock when Loomer turned up in a bomb shelter in Ukraine about 2 weeks ago and told a reporter from the AP she'd changed her mind.
7: People love being keyboard warriors and saying things are fake. I was once that person too, but then I decided to come to a war zone and see things for myself.
5: Like much of the MAGAverse, Loomer has long been critical of Ukraine while praising Russia, but something made her do the thing that no one ever seems to do these days, admit she was wrong. Now she might even be influencing President Trump's attitude toward Ukraine. Coming up on Today Explained from Vox, MAGA rethinks Ukraine.
8: BBC News with Moira Alderson. An earthquake in western Colombia has killed more than 100 people and caused significant damage. The 7.4 magnitude quake's epicenter was in the Chocó region between Medellín and Cali, where dozens of buildings have collapsed. Rafael Rojas from BBC Mundo said help from abroad is on the way.
9: President Abelardo de las Priella has already called for a national emergency, and so far Colombia has received calls offering help from countries like Mexico, Venezuela, which happened to have two earthquakes very similar in magnitude just a few weeks ago, Ecuador and the United States.
8: Officials in the eastern Indian state of Jharkhand have deployed additional police around state legislature after young people protesting against alleged manipulation in civil service exams broke through barricades. The police used batons and water cannon on thousands of demonstrators to disperse them from the assembly complex. Ambarasan Etarajan reports.
10: On Monday, the protests intensified with thousands of demonstrators marched towards the highly guarded state legislature building. A smaller group broke through security barricades and police said they used tear gas and water cannon to disperse them. In the meantime, a youth leader, Devendra Mahato, who has been on an indefinite hunger strike for the past 9 days, was admitted to hospital after his health deteriorated.
8: Turkey's parliament has approved a law aimed at ending more than 4 decades of conflict with the Kurdish militant group, the PKK. The legislation will allow some former fighters to return to civilian life and suspend prosecutions or prison sentences for others. But Turkish media reports say the PKK's jailed leader, Abdullah Öcalan, does not appear to be among those freed. The group had earlier criticised the legislation, saying the peace process could not succeed unless their leader was released. A small boat has crossed the channel from France to Britain, carrying 230 people, the largest recorded number to make the journey in a single vessel. The boat arrived on the south coast of England in the early hours of Monday. Here's Simon Jones.
11: Those involved in the rescue operation said they had never seen anything like it before. A dinghy crossing the world's busiest shipping lane with 230 people, including around 20 children on board. The boat had left northern France. It's thought it stopped at several beaches to pick up people before heading towards the UK. All of the migrants were taken to Dover by the border force. The smugglers have been cramming more and more migrants onto each boat, keen to maximise profit. When the crossings began in earnest in 2018, there was an average of 7 people per boat. Last year, that rose to more than 60.
8: Simon Jones with that report. You're listening to World News from the BBC. Russia's only anti-war political party that had been registered for next month's parliamentary election has been struck from the ballot by the Supreme Court in Moscow. The lawsuit against Yabloko was filed by a small pro-Kremlin nationalist party, Rodina. It accused Yabloko of being backed by the West and seeking to undermine both the election process and Russia itself. The World Health Organization says the Ebola outbreak in Eastern Democratic Republic of Congo began months before it was declared. Experts say genetic sequencing showed it started in February. More than 70% of deaths occur at home. There have been over 4,000 cases of Ebola, including 1,900 deaths since the latest outbreak began. Britain's broadcasting regulator Ofcom has ruled that a local radio station breached its rules when it accidentally announced the death of King Charles III. Ella Bicknell reports.
12: Radio Caroline, a volunteer-run station on England's east coast, says a producer was carrying out maintenance in May when, out of curiosity, they clicked on the King's obituary material.
13: As a mark of respect, Radio Caroline is suspending its normal programmes.
12: What followed was that announcement, the national anthem, and then 16 minutes of radio silence. According to Ofcom, once the producers realised what had happened, they stopped the files and left the premises in panic. Radio Caroline said it took the matter very seriously and has reminded staff of the relevant procedures.
8: More than 40 Nepalese traders have made a 6-day trek into Tibet, crossing one of the world's highest mountain passes, to sell their goods at the border market of Taklakot for the first time in 7 years. Their arrival marked the revival of a centuries-old cross-border trading tradition that had been suspended after China restricted entry into Tibet during the COVID pandemic. That's the latest world news from the BBC.
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15: I'm Isaac Arensdorf. I'm the White House Bureau Chief for The Washington Post.
5: Isaac, let's talk about something that has been in your coverage stream of late. MAGA luminary personality Laura Loomer finds herself yet again at the scene of a crime. Take me back just a bit. Laura Loomer is somebody within the MAGA universe who has been anti-American involvement with Ukraine. Did she ever give reasons, a history?
15: Well, I mean, the context here goes back 10 years. It all goes back to the Russian interference in the 2016 election.
16: New evidence of Russia's determination to interfere in our election. A bipartisan report from the Senate Intelligence Committee details how Russia targeted voting systems in all 50 states and warns the threat persists today.
17: Candidate Donald Trump routinely downplayed suggestions that Russia was interfering.
18: It could be Russia, but it could also be China. It could also be lots of other people. It also could be somebody sitting on their bed that weighs 400 pounds, okay?
15: So Trump's response to that by needing to protect the legitimacy of his win, so kind of overcorrecting to say not only was there no interference, but actually what's so bad about Russia.
18: They think it's Russia. President Putin. He just said it's not Russia. I will say this. I don't see any reason why it would be.
19: Putin's a killer. A lot of killers. We got a lot of killers. Why, you think our country's so innocent?
15: And the Russians respond by saying, well, actually, the Ukrainians were trying to interfere on behalf of the Democrats. And that drives people into their partisan corners. You know, Russia gets kind of pro-Trump coded, and Ukraine gets pro-Democrat coded. And then Loomer, particularly, what she told me was pretty interesting, that she and a lot of other Trump supporters got kicked off of Twitter and Facebook and mainstream social media platforms. And she said the effect of that for her was it kind of drove her into the arms of alternative outlets like RT, which stands for Russia Today. It's the English language propaganda arm of Russian state media. And by her own telling now, that contributed to her becoming more susceptible to these Russian storyline about why Ukraine was the bad guy.
20: The Russians are very good at pushing out conspiracy theories, pushing out propaganda. And there's already people now in America that are commenting under my posts, oh, you're a sellout. I'm unfollowing you because you're paid $2 million by the Ukrainian government. I was not paid by anybody to come here.
5: Okay, so she comes back from Ukraine and she's talking positively about Ukraine. What's she saying exactly? What is she like about Ukraine now?
15: She comes back articulating Zelensky's talking points really better than he can, because his English isn't that good, but also he's, you know, she really is more especially conversant in the language of MAGA.
20: We have to start thinking geopolitically long term. If Ukraine falls, well, what happens next? Russia has already said that their goal is to go to war with all of the NATO members. Well, what is their ultimate goal, right? It's the destruction of the West. And what is the West? Well, it's civilized European countries that aren't included in Eastern Europe, and it's the United States of America.
15: And so letting Russia prevail in this war with Ukraine would directly be bad for America. Trump has kind of gone back and forth. You know, his main interest has been trying to end the war, which he promised to do before taking office, and obviously hasn't succeeded in doing yet.
18: Before I even arrive at the Oval Office, I will have the disastrous war between Russia and Ukraine settled.
15: And so he's kind of gone through these bouts of frustration with one side or the other, whoever he feels like is being more difficult. But he kind of looks at this conflict and looks at this map like a, you know, it's a cliche, but like a businessman, like a real estate person. He looks at it like Russia big and powerful, Ukraine little and weak. Like, why do I want to be on Ukraine's side here when I could be friends with Russia? The answer that Loomer is offering is like, well, because Russia doesn't want to be friends with you. Like, Russia has nothing, has no interest in having better relations with the U.S. just because Trump has an idea that he could have better relations with Russia and with Putin. Whereas Ukraine does have a lot to offer that they're eager to offer.
21: Kyiv reportedly has agreed to send battle-tested drones to the U.S.
22: Actually, nobody could deny that the new reality of the warfare has been created in Ukraine by Ukrainians and by Ukrainian ingenuity.
15: And that argument is more, has a chance to be more persuasive now that Trump is stuck with this war in Iran.
5: All right, so she's come back. She's anti-Russia now. What's she saying about Russia and about Putin?
15: She is going a lot farther than Trump or others will go. And, you know, Trump is still being somewhat equivocal on wanting to have a good relationship with both.
18: Look, we're not involved from the standpoint that we're separated by an ocean.
15: And Loomer has done a full reversal to becoming very black and white. Putin is the bad guy. Russia is on the wrong side of the war. Morally, the war is Russia's fault. And she said that Russia, she said online that Russia deserves the Maduro or the Khamenei treatment, meaning that the U.S. should either capture or kill him.
20: I mean, look, if I was president of the United States and Russia was supplying Iran with weapons, I would kill Vladimir Putin. You know, I would find a way for that world leader to tragically pass away from a heart attack very unexpectedly.
5: Wow. Okay, Laura Loomer, and let's talk bigger than Laura Loomer, because she is just one, however bright personality within the MAGA universe. So why do we care about her? Why does it matter that she's come back from Ukraine and said, I support Ukraine now?
15: Because Trump likes her.
5: A lot.
0: Hi, Laura. Boy, you are something. What spirit you have. Laura Loomer. Thank you, honey, for being here. I appreciate it. Jeez, you know, she can be a little nasty, but to me, she's always nice. So that's all that matters. I want her to stay that way, too.
15: And she's expecting to come to the White House at some point this month and talk about it with him further. But he pays attention to what she writes. He promoted online her interview with Zelensky. So that association kind of makes it okay or gives some political cover to other Republicans. We saw when Zelensky came to Washington for Graham's funeral and he met with Trump, and that meeting went much better than some previous ones. And he had a lot of fans on the Republicans' side of the aisle already, but there was definitely a sense that Loomer coming out and becoming so pro-Ukraine made it more okay for Republicans to be so supportive of Zelensky than before when it was so divisive in the party.
5: What about the pro-Russia voices on the right? Candace Owens, I'm thinking Tucker Carlson, I'm thinking, are they showing any signs of wavering on their in their support?
15: No, and they're really getting into it with Loomer as a result of this. And similarly, those other right-wing podcasters are really breaking with Trump on starting the war in Iran and supporting Israel, and that's kind of deepening this rift in the movement over what America First means, or what people thought it meant versus what it means now.
5: What has Trump said recently about Ukraine? Any sense, I mean, he's retweeting Laura Loomer, but any sense that he's changing his mind?
15: He's definitely been warmer towards Zelensky than, I mean, you remember the first time Zelensky visited.
5: Oh, yeah.
15: And you basically got thrown out in the gutter.
0: Your country's in big trouble.
1: Can I ask?
0: Wait a minute. No, no. You've done a lot of talking. Your country is in big trouble.
1: I know.
0: You're not winning. I know. You're not winning this.
15: And they had a, by all accounts, good meeting in Turkey on the sidelines of the NATO summit last month also. But he is still pressuring Zelensky to end the war. He still wants to have a good relationship with Putin. So again, he is not going as far as Loomer is.
5: How much does it matter? I mean, look, Ukraine is fighting a brutal war. It has been for 4.5 years. And I imagine if you are in Ukraine, either as a leader or a civilian, you don't really, you struggle to care what the heck Laura Loomer thinks, right? You have real desires. You have things you want the United States to do for you. So how much does it matter to Ukraine that some MAGA personalities and maybe President Trump are more sympathetic to its cause?
15: No, it's huge. I mean, they were thrilled with the Loomer visit. I mean, they view U.S. support as critical. I mean, the Europeans are doing more, but there's a lot that the Europeans can't do that they need the U.S. for. And so actually, like a year ago, before the U.S. ambassador came to Washington, she and Zelensky came up with this plan that they needed to do better. They needed to counter what Russia had been doing to court American conservatives. They needed to engage more with MAGA influencers, even if they were Ukraine skeptics. This was like their dream come true in terms of what they wanted to happen eventually, that if they could make their case to MAGA influencers, if they could get them to be more sympathetic, if they could get them to come to Ukraine and see things from their perspective, then that would be crucial to changing public opinion among Americans and maybe even Trump himself.
5: That was Isaac Arnsdorf of the Washington Post. When we come back, the smart money said Ukraine could not win this war. Why the smart money hasn't been proven right yet.

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0: Divided, especially over its relationship with Russia and with the West and with Europe. And Russia seems to have drawn the lesson that Ukraine would be a pushover when it launched its full-scale invasion in 2022. And at the time, now 4.5 years ago, even most Western governments and intelligence services thought that Russia would win the war easily. But instead, it turns out that in the meantime, the very fact of Russian pressure on Ukraine had somehow welded Ukrainians together and created a stronger, more united society and state that shared, whatever the internal differences, at least the determination to have a country called Ukraine. And in the meantime, they did a lot of reforms to their country and to their military. And so when Russia launched a full-scale invasion, thinking this will be easy, the whole place will collapse like a house of cards if we do a little shock and awe operation. Instead, they found themselves in a full-scale war that they've been unable to win. On balance, Russia is really struggling to get any military result despite the investment of massive resources and the loss of incredible numbers of soldiers in trying to win this war. It just isn't able to turn its advantage in numbers into victory. And right now, it's hard to see Ukraine collapsing. However, Ukraine's a long way from winning outright. And the outcome of this war is ultimately still open and depends on many things.
1: Okay, but Ukraine must be doing something right on the battlefield. What is it doing right?
0: Well, it has found ways to counteract Russia's advantage in numbers, in manpower and in equipment. And above all, the asymmetric war that Ukraine has been fighting has come to rely heavily on drones.
2: Ukraine has carried out one of the deadliest drone strikes on Russia so far, killing at least 13 people and wounding dozens more.
3: Black smoke is hanging over the Russian city of Yaroslavl, the home of one of the country's biggest oil refineries, after a Ukrainian drone attack.
0: On its know-how and on its skill at improvisation to develop a new form of drone warfare that other countries around the world have been trying to learn from, including the US military, including Middle Eastern countries, including Iran, and including other NATO countries in Europe. And of course, the Russians too. They've tried to copy Ukrainian drone tactics. And so there is a constant arms race here in terms of drone technology and tactics. And both sides are now using incredible numbers of these often very tiny weapons, often 12 or 15 inches big, with four little propellers. That can kill at ranges of 20, 30 miles.
1: What is Ukraine using the drones to do exactly?
0: More and more things. They are both the most important tactical weapon at the front for killing Russian infantry. They are also using larger bomber drones with propellers or with wings to try and destroy Russian logistics, to blow up trucks, transporting ammunition or other supplies on the supply roads far behind the front. They are using long-range drones that can fly for 1,000 miles or more to destroy Russian oil refineries deep inside Russia in an attempt to cut off the oil revenues that are vital for the Russian state and for Putin's ability to finance the war. On the front line, drones are also doing all sorts of work that humans used to do, such as transporting ammunition and food and water to the infantry soldiers in the front line. So if you go to frontline areas now or anywhere near them, you can see ground drones, little remote control vehicles with big chunky wheels trundling along on their own with no human in sight. And they are doing a lot of the dangerous work near the front. They also, for example, evacuate wounded Ukrainian soldiers. They will lie down on these ground drones and be ferried out, because that is better than having six men carry you out on a stretcher, where if you're hit again, then you might have seven casualties.
1: The idea of drone stretchers is mind-boggling, and it makes me wonder, how did Ukraine end up using drones in so many areas and so successfully? Is this just weaponry evolving the way it tends to do?
0: Well, there is something particular. Obviously, in all wars, innovation happens very fast under the pressure of necessity, but there is something very particular about Ukraine. It is a country of people who like to improvise. It's also a country with a large software sector, a large IT sector, many, many people with tech skills. And it's a place where large parts of the military have a culture of, as we journalists sometimes put it, of trying to MacGyver solutions. You take what you have and you improvise. And it so happened that the drone revolution started with consumer drones, the same kind of

0: quadcopters that people were using to, you know, take pictures on holiday or to photograph a wedding. And they worked out ways to attach a claw to them that can then drop a grenade or, you know, strap some explosives to it and crash the whole drone into a Russian vehicle. That was how it began at the start of this war in 2022. But now these things have become really a deadly fleet of flying killer robots that saturates the frontline area. But of course, the Russians are doing the same. So on both sides of the front line, it has become extremely difficult and dangerous to move under a sky full of these killer robots.
1: Yes, killer robots. My gosh. I was reading this weekend that Ukraine has been using drones to target warehouses for this company called Wildberries. Yes. It's kind of like Amazon for Russia. What's the strategy there?
0: Well, there are a couple of aspects to that. One is that Wildberries has also been selling a large amount of military gear, such as body armor or drone components. So it's more like an Amazon from which you can, the army can, or soldiers can order a lot of gear to continue the war. So it is a way of disrupting military logistics. But also it strikes a blow to Russian civilian perceptions of the war, because for years Putin tried to tell the Russian population that this war was something happening far away and it wouldn't touch them directly. Now it turns out that their equivalent of Amazon deliveries are not going to be arriving because the warehouse burned down. At the same time, it's a way of damaging the Russian economy, because Wildberries also owes a lot of money to banks. And so if the company is in trouble, then it also causes troubles for the Russian banking system. And it hurts the tax revenues of the Russian government that pay for the war.
1: Is Russia showing evolution on the battlefield as well?
0: Yes, they have. They have also come up with their own innovations. For example, in the last couple of years, since about 2024, they've been using large numbers of drones on fiber optic cables. That means the pilot that's flying them is attached via a long, thin plastic cable or fiber optic cable to a drone that carries a spool and is unspooling this cable as it flies. Now, what does that do? It means that electronic interference with the radio signal is no longer possible, because there is a physical connection between the pilot and the drone. So that was an innovation that bypassed electronic warfare, or the interception of the radio signal, of the video feed that pilots need to fly their drones. So, and they've had other innovations too. The Russians last year, for example, came up with a whole new class of medium-range drones, and these were cheap fixed-wing drones. The Ukrainians have now responded and made their own versions, which are better. But it really is a constant race of innovation and adaptations. And every time I come back and talk to military units here, everything's changed. The tactics that worked last year no longer work. And the drones that work now didn't exist 3 months ago.
1: Do you think, I mean, look, 4.5 years, I remember when the war started. And I remember interviewing analysts who said, maybe a couple of months, maybe a year, Ukraine is going to be finished. And so 4.5 years on, obviously, the shocker is Ukraine is not finished. Is there some possibility that Ukraine can win this war by not losing it?
0: Yes. I mean, winning in war means achieving your political war aims. And Ukraine's aim is to survive as an independent nation state. It can do that. It can achieve that, even if it loses currently about 20% of its territory that's under Russian occupation. Indeed, I think it's hard to see how Russia can achieve its own central war aim, which was to reimpose political control over Ukraine, to turn it into a kind of protectorate, really to take back control of the place that was once Russia's largest colony. It's very hard to see how the Russians can achieve that. The Russians seem to be counting on the West, on the US and the Europeans getting tired of supporting Ukraine, of sending financing and loans and weaponry. Putin seems to believe that without this international support from the West, Kyiv won't be able to carry this on forever.
1: Marcus Walker, he's the Wall Street Journal's Ukraine bureau chief. Kelly Wessinger produced today's show with an assist from Avishai. Jolie Myers edited. Patrick Boyd and David Tadashore engineered. And Gabriel Dunatov checked the facts. I'm Noel King. It's Today Explained.

0: Something else that we're seeing is that people born in more recent generations are at greater risk of having cancer, which suggests that there might be environmental or lifestyle exposures, things that have collectively happened to us as a society over time that could be affecting our cancer risk.
1: I'm Rachel Abrams. That's coming up on The Daily from The New York Times.
2: Live from NPR News in Washington, I'm Linda Kenyon. We'll be getting some new data this week on the cost of living. NPR's Scott Horsley has a preview.
3: The report is expected to show that consumer prices in July were up about 3.4% from a year ago. That would be a slightly smaller annual increase than we saw in June. But look, inflation's still uncomfortably high. And now the job market is also showing some signs of weakness. Last week, we learned that employers cut 23,000 jobs in July. And more than 250,000 people dropped out of the workforce last month. So employers are not having to pay as much to attract workers these days. Average wages were up just 3.2% over the last 12 months. So when prices are going up faster than wages, it's no wonder a lot of people feel like they're falling behind.
2: The price of gas, for example, is up due to the war against Iran, and that is helping to create inflationary pressures. The State Department says it has recovered more than 175,000 visas as part of an immigration crackdown by the Trump administration. NPR's Michelle Kellerman reports.
4: In a fact sheet touting the new figures, the State Department says a majority of the visas were revoked due to what it calls law enforcement encounters, though it didn't say how many foreign nationals were actually convicted of such crimes, which include assault, drunk driving, child abuse, and fraud. The statement highlights the decision to revoke visas of those who the Trump administration believes celebrated the assassination of Charlie Kirk last year. Secretary of State Marco Rubio has also determined some Iranians and a Cuban official accused of influence operations can be deported. The department says it is on track to beat last year's record numbers of visa revocations. Michelle Kellerman, NPR News, the State Department.
2: President Trump has signed an executive order calling for childhood vaccines to be spaced out into separate medical visits. This is NPR. Sky watchers will have a chance to witness a solar eclipse this week. NPR's Chandelise Duster reports on where you can see it.
5: A solar eclipse will be visible across Europe and parts of the U.S. on Wednesday. While people in northern Russia, Spain, and Iceland will see a total solar eclipse, some parts of the U.S., from Alaska to North Carolina, and most of Canada, will see a partial one. NASA says the partial eclipse is expected to begin around 1:17 p.m. Eastern Time in Washington, D.C., where at least 4% of the sun will be blocked. But in Alaska, more of the sun will be blocked out during the eclipse. The American Academy of Ophthalmology says those who plan to watch a solar eclipse, even if it's a partial one, should wear special glasses for eye protection. Looking at the sun can cause significant eye damage, such as burns and even permanent vision loss. Chandelise Duster, NPR News.
2: If you thought July was hot, you were not wrong. The National Oceanic and Atmospheric Administration says that the contiguous United States set a record for its hottest month ever during July. The average temperature was close to 77 degrees Fahrenheit across the lower 48 states, eclipsing the Dust Bowl's record in July 1936 by an eighth of a degree. The most excessive heat was felt in the Mountain West, Southwest, Northern Plains, and in the Southeast. I'm Linda Kenyon. NPR News in Washington.
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9: You go into the chemotherapy room, and I remember sitting in a circle with like 60 to 80-year-olds, and I was there as a 25-year-old.
8: For years now, cancer's been seen as a disease that people mostly get when they're older. But apparently, that's changing.
10: When I was diagnosed, I was 28.
11: Yeah, I was 32.
12: When I was 37.
8: More young people are getting cancer than they ever have before.
11: I wasn't able to be the kind of husband that I wanted to be, the kind of father that I wanted to be.
9: Dating was like a new challenge, for sure.
10: I mean, I had to file for bankruptcy.
12: I ended up having to do chemo while I was pregnant.
8: And so today, health reporter Nina Agrawal explains what scientists are starting to learn about what's driving this rise and what it means for a generation of young cancer survivors. It's Monday, August 10th. Nina Agrawal, welcome to The Daily.
0: Hi, thanks for having me.
8: Nina, your beat is chronic disease, and you recently published a series on the growing rates of cancer among young people. And we're going to talk about what you found in your reporting. But before we do that, I just want to define what we're talking about here exactly. Like, who and what are we referring to when we talk about growing rates of cancer among young people?
0: So early onset cancer generally means cancer in adults under 50. So not super young, but young for cancer.
8: Mm.
0: Cancer has historically been a disease of aging, but researchers have started to document in a pretty systematic way that cancer diagnoses are increasing in younger adults. And this is a pattern happening across cancers over decades, and it's been happening every year since 1990.
8: Hmm.
0: And, you know, the rates vary from cancer to cancer. So for some, it's annual increases of 1% to 2% a year. And for others, and in certain age groups, the increase could be as much as like 6% per year. And for younger people, it's very unexpected. I mean, I think a cancer diagnosis is unexpected and undesired at any time, but it comes out of left field for so many of these younger adults. And it totally upends their lives in a way that is different from the way it upends the lives of older people. And I spent a good part of the last year trying to understand exactly what the experience is like, all of the ways that getting a cancer diagnosis in that time of life, your 20s, your 30s, your 40s, how it changes the trajectory of everything that comes after. Disruptions to their finances, disruptions to their family planning, disruptions to their careers, disruptions to their relationships. But one young woman I spoke with, Whitney Johnson, her experience and her story really stuck with me.
13: Tell me a little bit about yourself.
0: So she was 36 and living in Portland, Oregon. And she was just, you know, at a stage where a lot of people are in their 30s.
13: Trying to focus on my career, trying to focus on like redoing my house, trying to figure out if my boyfriend and I should stay together.
0: She was in a relationship that was relatively new and trying to figure out where she was with her boyfriend and kind of where it was going. And one night, about 2.5 years ago, they were making out.
13: We started kissing and kind of stopped at one point. And he's like, I don't want to be weird, but I think I feel something in your boob.
0: And that's how she found the lump.
8: Oh, my God.
13: What was your diagnosis? Triple negative breast cancer, stage 2B. And so that means that the tumor was, I want to say, around 2 to 3 centimeters.
0: And then yeah, she was diagnosed with triple negative breast cancer, which is a pretty serious and aggressive type. At that time, she had just gotten back from a family trip and vacation, and she ended up not going back to work because she needed to go into treatment immediately.
8: What did that treatment look like?
0: So she was going to need chemotherapy and then also at least one surgery. But before she could even start, doctors asked her if she wanted to freeze her eggs.
13: And so first things first, like my brain wasn't even on the cancer. My brain was like all the things that go into freezing your eggs and what that meant for like my future and what that meant. Like my boyfriend and I at that time, like we weren't talking about having kids. Like,
0: you know, she and her boyfriend had been dating a couple of years at that point. And all of a sudden, she's over the course of a few weeks having to inject herself with hormones and he's trying to be supportive. But the whole experience of having cancer and having then to go through treatment was upending her notions of what it was to be a woman in this relationship.
8: Hmm.
0: One of the reasons I was really moved and struck by Whitney's story was she talked very articulately about being a woman in this phase of life.
13: As women, like, we spend our whole lives trying to figure out, like, how can I show up in a way that feels right for me and I can feel confident and, like, I can love who I am.
0: Like, she talked about how it had taken a long time, you know, to grow into herself. And she loved her hair. That was one of her defining features.
13: It was, like, long and blonde and beautiful.
0: And she'd come to like her breasts. That hadn't always been the case, but at this point, she was really comfortable with herself. And then here she is, and she's going to get chemo, and it's going to make her lose all her hair, and she's going to have a bilateral mastectomy, and she's going to lose her boobs.
13: And then even if I do get through this, you're telling me that I want to try to date someone when I don't have hair and don't have boobs and don't have estrogen?
0: And it just totally shook her notions of being like a sexy, confident woman when she was also kind of early in this relationship.
13: Like, it's just like this perfect storm of stealing your femininity when you're supposed to be feeling kind of like at your height of womanhood in some ways. And so it's pretty f***ed.
8: I'm curious how her boyfriend navigated all of this.
0: Yeah, I mean, one of the things that she said was like, we had no practice, you know, like we didn't have peers and friends who were in this situation, and his friends didn't really know how to support him. And all of a sudden he's thrust into this role of being caretaker. He was like 29, I think, when she was diagnosed.
13: And then I remember there was this one weekend that he was out with his friends. And that was the weekend I realized I might die.
0: She was kind of just spiraling, and her boyfriend was out at a cabin that weekend with friends.
13: I remember, like, I was trying to process this and then, like, you know, texting. And I'm like, I might die. Like, talk to me about that. But, like, he couldn't. He's like, I'm here with my friends. I need a break. I don't have it in me.
0: And she needed him in a way that their relationship kind of hadn't experienced before and maybe wasn't ready for. I mean, she told me, I don't think it's easy to get cancer at any age, but that she was jealous of people who got it when they're older, because maybe where they are in their relationship can withstand it a little better.
8: What about her friends? Did she have friends that were part of a support system?
0: She did, but her family didn't live in Oregon, and her friends were getting married and having babies, and you know, it was hard to be around people whose lives were moving forward. And this is something many people told me. It was really hard to watch their friends and their peers and their colleagues move forward in their lives. She told me about how she had gone for a walk with a friend, and her friend told her that she had just gotten pregnant. And she could see that the friend was having a hard time sharing this with her.
13: And it was one of those moments that, like, I feel so bad because she was sad to tell me. Because she knew it would be hard. And so, you know, your friends are who you spend your time with, you kind of compare yourself against. And so they're, like, able to be taking these next steps in their lives. And as I'm, like, taking a step back into nothingness and the unknown.
8: So how did Whitney's treatment go?
0: So it was grueling. She completed her chemotherapy, you know, lost all her hair. She had a double mastectomy. For now, the cancer's gone, but that doesn't necessarily mean it's gone forever, and a fear of recurrence is real. And I think Whitney's still grappling with why it happened at such a young age. You know, and that's something I've also been really interested in. I've been reporting on what scientists are learning about what's driving these rates of early onset cancer. And scientists are starting to find some answers.
8: We'll be right back.
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1: I'm Rachel Abrams, and this is The Daily. More young people are getting cancer than they ever have before. And so today, health reporter Nina Agrawal explains what scientists are starting to learn about what's driving this rise and what it means for a generation of young cancer survivors. Nina, I want to better understand what we understand about what's driving this increase in cancers. So maybe just to start, can you lay out, when we say that cancer diagnoses in young people are rising, which cancer specifically are we talking about?
2: So there are a number of cancers that appear to be increasing in the earlier age group. One paper from last year showed that 14 different types of cancer were increasing in the early onset age group, and that includes some common ones like breast and colorectal cancer, as well as uterine cancer, testicular cancer, pancreatic cancer, and several others.
1: And just to ask a question that I'm sure is on a lot of people's minds listening to this, these increases cannot just be attributed to increased screening.
2: No, I mean, depending on the cancer, some might be attributable to increased screening, like thyroid cancer is one that comes to mind. But for a number of reasons, a lot of experts I talked to said they don't think it's all screening or incidental diagnosis. For one, most of these cancers, when we're talking about people under 40 or under 50, these are not populations that are regularly screened. For another, you know, some of the cancers certainly are showing not just increased incidence, which could be they're just finding them, but also increased mortality. And that's particularly true for colon cancer and uterine cancer. And something else that we're seeing is that people born in more recent generations are at greater risk of having cancer, which suggests that there might be environmental or lifestyle exposures, things that have collectively happened to us as a society over time that could be affecting our cancer risk.
1: So talk to us a little bit about those environmental factors and how they're interacting with our biology in a way that may be contributing to these trends.
2: Sure. So I will say, because the phenomenon has really pretty recently been identified, researchers don't know for sure what's driving it, but they have some hypotheses and, you know, they're building off of what we know about what causes cancer generally. So there's a fair amount of evidence linking obesity, alcohol use, and poor diet, particularly red meat and ultra-processed foods, to some early onset cancers. And then there are other questions that researchers have about potential other exposures like plastics or forever chemicals. But it's really hard to tell at this stage because it's very hard to link things in our environment directly to a cancer outcome. One of the most classic examples of this is smoking. It took researchers a long time to link smoking to lung cancer, but eventually there was such a large body of evidence that they could make that causal link. But some of the more emerging evidence is showing some surprising things as well that suggests the drivers of earlier onset cancer are different from some of the things we've historically thought about.
1: Tell us about some of those surprising findings.
2: One of the things that researchers are really trying to look into is how our environment or things in our lifestyle might be affecting our genes. So it's unlikely that as a population, our genome has changed dramatically in the last 50 years to make us as a population more susceptible to cancer.
1: Right.
2: So one area that researchers are looking into is how things in our environment might be affecting our genes once we're already alive to maybe make us more predisposed to cancer.
1: Like what?
2: So one example is in colorectal cancer. You know, I spoke to a researcher who's been doing some work analyzing the pattern of mutations in patients who had early onset colorectal cancer.
1: Mutations in their genome.
2: Right, exactly. Changes to their genes. And he's able to see a sign of an E. coli infection with a particular kind of E. coli in the pattern of mutations in the patients who had early onset cancer. And he also was able to say that the E. coli infection had likely happened pretty early in life, like within the first few years.
1: Meaning what? That these patients showed signs that they had gotten infected with E. coli when they were that young. And so he's now making some sort of a connection between E. coli and colorectal cancer?
2: I mean, that's a big leap because you can't infer causality. But because you're getting this hit to your gene within the first few years of life, and then that mutation is going to be compounded by other mutations or by factors maybe like inflammation, you're sort of getting put on the fast track to cancer. And that might be one explanation for earlier onset cancer. Some researchers are trying to look at samples that were biobanked decades ago and see if they can track E. coli in the samples over time. I don't think that research has been done yet. But the researcher I spoke to did tell me something interesting, which was that there are some suggestions that the particular type of E. coli that may be creating this set of mutations has come with industrialization.
1: What about some of the other cancers you mentioned, Nina? Do we know more about what is driving those, what's contributing to the upticks there?
2: Yeah. So researchers have also done a fair amount of work on breast cancer. And one of the things that they found is the role that the menstrual cycle and how many menstrual cycles we have might be playing here. Because some research has shown that girls now get their periods a little bit earlier than they did in the 1950s. And women are having their first pregnancy later than they did in the 1950s. And the menstrual cycle is this time where your cells are expanding and proliferating and your hormone levels rise and fall. And as the cells are dividing, they're more susceptible to mutations. Mm. And so during that time, if you're exposed to something that's harmful, like alcohol or something that can increase your risk of a DNA mutation, the effects of that can accumulate the longer you have this time period where you're kind of going through these monthly cycles of cell proliferation, expansion, and then dying off.
1: Hmm.
2: And pregnancy kind of stops that prolonged period of increased risk because there's something protective about a first pregnancy, particularly at a younger age, and breastfeeding. After that, in the long run, your breast cells, they spend more time doing DNA repair and they've sort of changed in a way that is protective against breast cancer.
1: I'm also hearing by implication, I think, women who don't have kids, whether because they can't or they don't want to or whatever the reason, they are more vulnerable to breast cancer. Is that the right inference to be drawing from this?
2: Yeah, it's totally crazy and unfair. And it's totally reasonable in this day and age that women want to have a career or not have a baby at age 20. But at the population level, when they look at kind of what are the factors that are linked, they do find that pregnancy, particularly a first pregnancy at a younger age, between kind of the ages of 20 to 25, and breastfeeding are protective against breast cancer in the long run. People want to know if there's a reason for their cancer, but I talked to so many people who were diagnosed with early onset cancer, and it's so out of their control.
1: Mm.
2: Like, there are lots of people who ate their vegetables and had a good diet and exercised and had babies pretty young and still got breast cancer.
1: Sure.
2: I've talked to patients in that situation. I think for most people, they'll never know exactly why they got cancer.
1: Nina, I want to go back to Whitney for a second because you said her initial cancer diagnosis was 2 years ago. How is she doing now?
2: The last time I spoke with her, she was doing pretty well. She had gone back to work and she and her boyfriend were moving in together, but she was still kind of dealing with the emotional and physical scars of this experience.
3: I think that's going to take a lot longer to deal
2: with. For example, after her double mastectomy, she did eventually have a reconstruction.
3: Like, having this reconstruction, like, it's been one of the hardest, like, lasting parts.
2: She's had people say to her, like, oh, you know, you got your boobs done. And she's, like, totally just incensed by that comment because she's like,
3: do you understand that a mastectomy reconstruction?
2: Even though her reconstruction was successful by standards of the surgery,
3: I hate them a lot.
2: She kind of hates her new breasts and they don't feel like hers. And it's a hard line for her to toe, much less her boyfriend.
3: Because, like, you're not supposed to like these better than the old ones.
2: And on her bad days, there's a mix of trying to move forward and also grieving what was or what could have been.
1: Mm.
2: And she's trying to figure out what's next for her in her life. She's wondering whether she wants to have children, and if so, you know, maybe soon. She's, of course, worried about the cancer coming back. But really, the thing that sticks with me the most about her was just how lonely the experience was and also how unprepared she felt for it, because it's not something that typically happens in this stage of life. And I think that was true for most of the people I talked to. One of the things I wanted people to understand was this isn't just like a temporary derailment and then you go back to your normal life. And people who have been diagnosed at a younger age don't really feel like the public or even their friends and family get what they're going through.
3: People want to help you, but also they might be really bad at it. You're so totally alone and really are in charge of yourself.
2: And I think a lot of the people I spoke to really wanted to speak to me and tell their story because they wanted other people like them to feel seen.
1: Nina Agrawal, thank you so much.
2: Thanks for having me.
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0: 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And I'll be interviewing SF Standard co-founder Jonathan Weber live and in person Thursday at KALW's studio event space. He just wrote City on the Edge, Technology, Politics, and the Fight for the Soul of San Francisco. 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

0: office in Cali last Friday rather than in the capital, as is tradition. In a national address, he declared a state of emergency and convened an emergency committee to respond to the 7.4 magnitude earthquake.
1: Turkey's parliament has approved a law aimed at ending more than four decades of conflict with the Kurdish militant group, the PKK. The legislation will allow some former fighters to return to civilian life and suspend prosecutions or prison sentences for others. But Turkish media reports say the PKK's jailed leader, Abdullah Öcalan, does not appear to be among those freed. Here's Ola Gerin.
2: Prison sentences will be suspended for those convicted of joining or aiding the PKK, designated a terrorist organization by Western governments and by Turkey. Hundreds of Kurdish politicians and PKK militants could be released from jail. Many more fighters may return from their mountain hideouts in Iraq. But first, the group must disarm under the watchful eye of Turkish security and intelligence officials.
1: Russia's only anti-war political party that had been registered for next month's parliamentary election has been struck from the ballot by the Supreme Court in Moscow. The lawsuit against Yabloko was filed by a small pro-Kremlin nationalist party, Rodina. It accused Yabloko of being backed by the West. The billionaire founder of Amazon, Jeff Bezos, is part of a consortium in advanced talks to buy a 30% stake in the English Premier League football club Liverpool. The BBC has been told that the stake is worth nearly $2 billion. Hugh Ferris has more details.
3: Financial cost controls that would prevent them from spending much of it. Those regulations are derived not from the wealth of any owner, but from ticket sales, broadcasting revenue, and commercial deals, and that...
4: From KALW News in San Francisco, I'm Suni Khalid with a regional news update. California adopted its first statewide definition of regenerative agriculture, but what the term actually means isn't always clear. From our partners at CAP Radio, Gerardo Zavala visited a farm in Woodland to learn why.
5: I'm walking through a demonstration farm run by the Center for Land-Based Learning in Woodland. The nonprofit uses Maples Farm to teach farming practices that improve soil health and support wildlife. Mary Kimball is the executive director.
6: I think of regenerative agriculture as something that is a continuum of improvement over the farm to improve your soil health, both in terms of organic matter in the soil, as well as just soil structure.
5: That flexibility is part of what makes regenerative agriculture difficult to define. Soil health is one of eight target outcomes outlined in California's definition. Animal welfare and sustainable pest management measurements also serve as indicators for reducing environmental harm.
7: Most of those outcomes are actually measurable. It's about having indicators that are feasible in the landscape that can be scaled and that can be measured across different landscapes.
5: UC Davis professor Amelie Galvin has been researching resilient agroecosystems for 20 years. She says providing evidence of improvement is important for public funding.
7: These definitions become very tangible because it works hand by hand with funding technical assistance and incentive programs for farmers to get help in implementing some of those practices.
5: Kimball says farmers will need a lot of support to transition farming practices. The state's definition could lead to grants that would speed that up.
6: Not everyone wants to define things, but I think that when you do define things, at least it helps to start the conversation.
5: At the Maples Farm in Woodland, I'm Gerardo Zavala.
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1: This week on This American Life. 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
3: Hi, I'm Renita Martin. I'm a KALW member. I've been in the Bay Area all of my life, born in San Francisco, raised in Berkeley. I'm really proud to be a founding donor of the People's Studio, and I am really hopeful that this will be the beginning of something even bigger and better.

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1: This is Grace Wan. Tonight at 6 on State of the Bay, wildfire season has reached California. We'll hear the latest. Plus, we'll learn about the evolution of Burning Man from the filmmakers of HBO's new documentary series, The Man Will Burn. And dancer Kyla Brannigan will talk to us about her new solo performance on grief and memory. We're live and local tonight at 6, right here on KALW 91.7.

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1: 6 states hold primary elections Tuesday. Some Alabama residents are voting for a second time due to redistricting after the Supreme Court gutted the Voting Rights Act.
2: Just the plain confusion of seeing stuff and being told it's now, it's then, it's here, it's there. 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
1: Ukraine can increasingly conduct airstrikes that hit far inside each other's countries.
2: We will hear from NPR correspondents in both nations.
1: It's Monday, August 10th, and this is All Things Considered from NPR News. I'm Juana Summers.
2: And I'm Scott Detrow. First to China, where courts in several cities have ruled in favor of workers displaced by artificial intelligence.
1: Even so, workers there have a lot to be anxious about.
3: If you compare to Europe, to the US, to some extent, it is even more protective for employees.
2: Also, monarch butterfly populations in North America have been on the decline.
1: But recently, there's been some good news.
4: Conservation does seem to be having an effect, although, you know, it still doesn't look great for the monarchs in the future.
2: First, this newscast.
5: Live from NPR News in Washington, I'm Ryland Barton. A powerful 7-point...
6: Austin, Colombia has killed more than 100 people and caused significant damage. The 7.4 magnitude quake's epicenter was in Choco region between Medellin and Cali, where dozens of buildings have collapsed. BBC Mundo's Rafael Rojas says the damage could have been much worse.
7: Colombia has a history of dealing with earthquakes. The last one was a very similar in magnitude in 1999. There is legislation requiring buildings being built to have seismic resistance. So that must have helped in some way in the size and the magnitude of this disaster.
6: Turkey's parliament has approved a law aimed at ending more than four decades of conflict with the Kurdish militant group, the PKK. The legislation will allow some former fighters to return to civilian life and suspend prosecutions or prison sentences for others. But Turkish media reports say the PKK's jailed leader, Abdullah Öcalan, does not appear to be among those freed. Here's Olagiran.
8: This is not the first peace process between the Turkish state and Kurdish militants. Past attempts have failed, but in a message sent from his prison cell, Mr. Öcalan strongly backed the new law. The Turkish leader has done the same. The government says all this is part of a drive to create a Turkey free of terror. Kurdish politicians say their long-held demands for broader democratic and legal reforms still have to be addressed.
6: Russia's only anti-war political party that's been registered for next month's parliamentary election has been struck from the ballot by the Supreme Court in Moscow. The lawsuit against Yabloko was filed by a small pro-Kremlin nationalist party, Rodina. It accused Yabloko of seeking to undermine both the election process and Russia itself. A small boat has crossed the channel from France to Britain, carrying 230 people, the largest recorded number to make the journey in a single vessel. Pictures taken off the coast of northern France show the overladen inflatable boat, with many passengers having to dangle their legs in the water. Rob Laurie, who investigated people smuggling gangs, says most of the boats now being used are around 18 metres long.
9: They've managed to get that down to the French beaches clandestinely and set off. And as they travel up the coast, migrants and refugees will come out of the brush and join the boat. It's staggering when you think about it. Not only the dangers that they're putting in, but the reason it's happening like this now is bottom line, make no mistake, it's about profit margin, these networks.
6: World News from the BBC. President Trump has signed an order that calls for fewer childhood vaccines.
10: From KALW News in San Francisco, I'm Suni Khalid with a regional news update. Evacuation orders in Monterey County were expanded today for Big Sur residents because of the timber fire. KALW's Ellie Prickett Morgan has more.
11: Monterey residents living along Highway 1 between Partington Creek and Torrey Canyon were told to evacuate immediately at 10:45 this morning. There are now three areas under evacuation orders, all in the vicinity of Pfeiffer Big Sur State Park. The timber fire started Saturday night It's currently burned around 1,300 acres with 5% containment, but it's been growing. So far, there are no reports of injuries or structures affected, according to reporting from the Monterey Herald. In San Francisco, I'm Ellie Prickett Morgan, KALW News.
10: The Metropolitan Transportation Commission released a draft of its latest Transportation Improvement Program, or TIP, for public comment. KALW's Owen Zhao has more.
12: The draft includes more than 400 transportation projects across the Bay Area. It allocates $14 billion in federal, state, and local funding from 2027 through 2030. Rebecca Long is the Director of Public Affairs for the MTC. She says the TIP is updated every 2 years and lays out what projects will happen in the next 4 years. Long says some of the bigger projects include:
13: we are building BART to Silicon Valley, Phase 2, and the Caltrain Downtown Extension, also known as the Portal.
12: Other projects include road upgrades, bike lanes, and pedestrian safety initiatives. Public comment for the proposal closes this Thursday. In San Francisco, I'm Alwyn Tao, KALW News.
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1: The movement is real. Women's professional sports in the Bay is exploding.
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1: From KALW Studios in San Francisco, it's season 3 of Bounce, the nationally award-winning basketball podcast by, about, and for the Bay. First, we followed the Warriors leaving Oakland. Last year was all about the Golden State Valkyries inaugural season, and now we're moving forward, reporting on the Valkyries' second season and exploring the other teams that have landed in and around the Bay. Bounce is doubling down on the magic of women's sports.
4: The Bay Area really has set the standard in terms of girls and women's sports participation.
1: Since the end of last season's Bounce, we've seen a professional women's tackle football team launch in Oakland.
5: The Golden State Storm is officially making its own history tonight as the newest franchise in the Women's National Football Conference. That's the WNFC.
1: And grab your big league chew.
6: The Women's Professional Baseball League is gearing up for their inaugural season next year. Yesterday, the league announced its first 4 cities to have teams, and that includes San Francisco.
1: Pucks will be dropped.
7: 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San Jose is getting a professional women's hockey team.
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1: The excitement that the Golden State Valkyries brought has sparked Northern Californians. And we're here to tell the stories that shape this next chapter in Bay Area sports.
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1: Get on board for the historic rise of women's professional sports happening now in the Bay. 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
0: 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I'm Scott Detrow.
11: And I'm Juana Summers. Van Newkirk has a very serious job at The Atlantic, where he's a senior.

0: The Democratic Socialists of America, DSA, have been making a big splash in elections from Los Angeles to Wisconsin to New York. But in 2026, how socialist is democratic socialism?
1: We're not fighting for a kinder, gentler capitalism. We think that a democracy that's really controlled by the working class is the ultimate goal.
0: Today on the New Yorker Radio Hour, I'll talk with the co-chair of DSA, Megan Romer, about some of the group's most controversial positions.
1: I think people like us being rather bold. I think the boldness actually...
0: It's sort of the badass imagery.
1: Someone's got to be. People are furious about Trump and the Democratic Party. I mean, James Carville's writing op-eds that say roll over and play dead. Like, what is that? People want a fighter.
0: A deep dive into the DSA. Plus a conversation with the pop star Sam Smith. That's all in the New Yorker Radio Hour just ahead.
2: BBC News with Roisin Hasty. Rescuers are searching for survivors of a strong earthquake which hit the western part of Colombia, killing more than 100 people and causing significant damage. The 7.4 magnitude quake's epicenter was in the Chocó region between Medellín and Cali. Nella Torfik has the latest.
3: In the city of Cali, south of the earthquake's epicenter, the tremors were so strong that people ran for cover, screaming as buildings crumbled around them. At the scene of an emergency services building, debris crashed onto ambulances parked below. Others did not get out in time. People were reported trapped in the collapsed buildings. Large groups turned up to try to clear the debris with their bare hands to reach survivors, climbing the rubble alongside emergency crews. Cali's mayor, Alejandro Eder, has requested support from the capital, Bogota, and from Medellin.
2: Turkey's parliament has approved a law aimed at ending more than four decades of conflict with the Kurdish militant group, the PKK. The legislation will allow some former fighters to return to civilian life and suspend prosecutions or prison sentences for others. The PKK's jailed leader, Abdullah Öcalan, does not appear to be among those freed. Here's Orla Girin.
4: Prison sentences will be suspended for those convicted of joining or aiding the PKK, designated a terrorist organization by Western governments and by Turkey. Hundreds of Kurdish politicians and PKK militants could be released from jail. Many more fighters may return from their mountain hideouts in Iraq. But first, the group must disarm under the watchful eye of Turkish security and intelligence officials.
2: Officials in the northeastern Syrian city of Ras Al Ain say the return of displaced Kurds there has been suspended after some of the first back were attacked on arrival. Some reports blamed armed groups, but others say six families returned without prior coordination to find their homes occupied by others. And the US chipmaker Nvidia has announced a deal with leading asset management firms to raise $500 billion of investment to finance the building of artificial intelligence computing infrastructure. Samira Hussein reports.
5: The amount of money being spent on data centers and other AI infrastructure is almost unprecedented. The world's leading financiers have been eager to get involved. Now, some of the biggest asset management firms, including BlackRock, Blackstone and KKR, have agreed to help the chipmaker Nvidia raise $500 billion for its plans to build more of the enormous computing power that artificial intelligence requires.
2: BBC News. President Trump has signed an order that calls for fewer childhood vaccines. It also recommends splitting the injection given to protect against measles, mumps and rubella, known as MMR. The Trump administration has long pushed a discredited link between MMR vaccines and autism, but multiple studies have found no connection. A judge in the United States has dismissed criminal charges against the Indian billionaire Gautam Adani after the Justice Department dropped its fraud and bribery case. Mr. Adani was charged in 2024 under the Biden administration. He and his company strongly denied the allegations. The billionaire founder of Amazon, Jeff Bezos, is part of a consortium in advanced talks to buy a 30% stake in the English Premier League football club Liverpool. The BBC's been told that the stake is worth nearly $2 billion. And more than 40 Nepalese traders have made a six-day trek into Tibet, crossing one of the world's highest mountain passes to sell their goods at the border market of Taklakot for the first time in 7 years. Their arrival marked the revival of a centuries-old cross-border trading tradition that had been suspended after China restricted entry into Tibet during the COVID pandemic. Ambrasan Etirajan has more details.
6: The Nepali traders were carrying traditional baskets, handicrafts and spices on the trek, traversing the 5,200-meter-high mountain pass with horses, mules and yaks to reach Taklakot in Tibet. Bamboo-made grain containers, wooden handles for axes and sickles were in demand. Some items fetched 6 or 7 times more than they would get on the Nepal side. The reopening allowed Nepalese living in the border district of Baijong once again to take part in the seasonal trade that has linked communities on both sides of the Himalayas.
2: BBC News.
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0: Welcome to The New Yorker Radio Hour. I'm David Remnick. One of the biggest stories in American politics right now is the emergence of democratic socialism as a force on the national stage. That surge really began with Bernie Sanders' run for president in 2016.
8: The 40-hour work week, collective bargaining, the rights of workers to engage in negotiations were all described in one way or another as socialist.
0: Then Alexandria Ocasio-Cortez won her seat in Congress as a member of the Democratic Socialists of America. And she really put the DSA on the map for a lot of Americans, particularly younger people. Zoran Mamdani is also a DSA member, and his election has had a galvanizing effect on young voters well beyond New York City. As of now, the DSA lists 7 candidates for Congress who have won primaries against more establishment Democrats. Now, that is hardly a sweep of the Democratic Party, but these candidates are commanding outsized attention. But when I talk to individual members of the DSA, it's not always easy to tell what the group stands for or where those members stand within the DSA. When I talked to Nithya Raman last week, or Mayor Mamdani, or to AOC a while back, they often sound, at least to my ear, more like FDR Democrats than followers of Karl Marx. Abdul El-Sayed, the Michigan Senate candidate, shares some policy goals with DSA, but he's not part of the group at all. In fact, he told me on this show the other day that he's a capitalist. So how socialist is democratic socialism in America these days? That's just been one of my many questions about the group and what it stands for. To get more of a purchase on the subject, I sat down to talk with the co-chair of the DSA, Megan Romer. Now, you may have seen a clip of Romer recently on Fox News, where she seemed happy to do a lightning round on the group's more radical positions.
9: But I want to ask you, just give me sort of a true or false on these. Abolish the Senate.
10: True.
9: Okay. Replace the presidency and Supreme Court as we now know them.
10: Yep.
9: Abolish ICE.
10: Absolutely.
9: Abolish borders and give amnesty to anyone currently.
0: Now, I should note that Romer stressed to me that she doesn't make policy for the DSA. Her job is to represent and implement the agenda that the members themselves vote on. I spoke with Megan Romer this past week. Megan, let's start with first principles. What, to your mind, is democratic socialism?
1: So just very simply, it is people having a democratic say-so in all of the things that they need to survive. So democratic control of their workplace, democratic control of their housing, and democracy in what we already know as democracy in the political process.
0: Okay. So that proposes about a million questions. What does democracy in the workplace mean? Does everybody get a vote on what we're going to do today, tomorrow, and the next day?
1: The way we look at it is mostly probably pretty similar to how a unionized workplace would work today. You get to collectively decide with your coworkers what demands you want to make of your boss, what your schedule looks like, what your working environment looks like, and negotiate collectively with whoever the boss is.
0: Okay, but that sounds like simple unionization, which we already have, even though unions are not in the best spot they've ever been in this country.
1: That's true. So we'd like to see everybody have a union. Right now, it's quite low. It's in the teens, I think, percentage of unionized workplaces. We think everybody should have a union of some sort.
0: And what does it mean for the larger economics of a country? For example, you know, Google or Apple or, you know, the biggest corporations in the country. Are they no longer privately owned under democratic socialism?
1: Well, that's a good question. And we specifically say that the industries that you need power. I would say that the internet is a necessity at this point. You can't really function without it. Water, things like this. A lot of these things are public in some places. We want them public everywhere.
0: Do you believe in the owning the means of production, as the Marxists used to say?
1: I do. Yeah. Yeah.
0: But you speak for whom?
1: Well, I speak for the Democratic Socialists of America. And I think that you will find the demand long term for the working class to be in charge of the means of production is one that is pretty universally held. Again, we're not, you know, trying to flip a switch so that everything changes tomorrow. We're thinking about ways you can incrementally, you know, make life better for starters, but also shift the balance of power from the billionaire class to the working class.
0: Okay, so what is the difference between democratic socialism and what exists in a lot of Europe, which I would call social democracy, which is to say a greater emphasis and maybe a higher tax rate in order to have things like what we would call Medicare for All or single payer or either free or radically less expensive higher education. And I think, and I'm going to take a wild guess here, if you were using that vocabulary instead of the socialism category, you might have more adherence.
1: But the reality is that we do not think that we're not fighting for a kinder, gentler capitalism. We think that a democracy that's really controlled by the working class is the ultimate goal.
0: When you say we, how is that stance arrived upon? Who's we?
1: That's a great question and one that I love to talk about. So DSA is fundamentally and sometimes excruciatingly democratic. The highest decision-making body of the Democratic Socialists of America is our convention. It happens every 2 years. Chapters elect delegates. We come together, vote on a bunch of proposals that may or may not shift our overall strategies or our overall stances on some things.
0: And these are representatives from a base of how many people?
1: Well, right now, I think we're at 129,000 people. But we have grown significantly since Zoran Mamdani's election, which came after our last convention. And then we're seeing a growth spurt recently with the recent congressional primary wins as well.
0: It's very interesting to me that maybe the highest profile political race that we're now seeing nationally for the midterm elections on the left is the ascent in the state of Michigan of Abdul El-Sayed, who, when I asked him about democratic socialism, said, no, I'm a capitalist. Mm-hmm. Disappointed?
1: He's not a DSA candidate. If he was a DSA candidate, I would absolutely be disappointed. But I'm glad that there is a movement sort of across the board of people taking on some of these policies, because I do think they will improve life for the working class.
0: What is the working class in this country? Because Zoran Mamdani, mayor of New York, just gave an interview, I believe, to the New York Times, and he was asked, please define the working class. And he said, anybody making under $1 million a year, which I got to tell you was news to me.
1: Yeah.
0: That
1: is not how I would define the working class.
0: How would you define it?
1: So we're coming out of a socialist tradition where class is defined based on your relationship to capital. And so the working class is essentially people who make a paycheck.
0: So if I'm a dentist, I can't be working class.
1: Well, it depends. Are you a dentist who is working for a corporation and selling your labor and getting paid hourly? Or are you a dentist who owns your dental practice? It does get fuzzy around that edges. There's a lot of socialist theory happening right now about gig work and how these sort of, like, technically a gig worker works for themselves, but they're obviously not really the ownership class. So there's definitely a hot topic of debate. But the simple definition is, do you make a paycheck or do you make money off other people working for you or renting a place that you own? Are you making the money from the payoff of your capital investments, or are you making it because you sell your labor?
0: Let's dig down a little bit here. The DSA refused to endorse Hillary Clinton over Donald Trump in 2016. Mm-hmm. You happy about that decision?
1: I think it would have hurt our credibility a bit as people who are actually standing for socialism and against neoliberalism.
0: Yeah, but on the other hand, you let an authoritarian through the door. I mean, I'm not blaming you specifically. Yeah. A lot of factors went into it.
1: Yeah.
0: Did you stay home in 2016?
1: I didn't. No.
0: You voted?
1: No, no. I voted for Hillary Clinton and I voted for Joe Biden in 2020.
0: So why did you do that against the recommendation of the organization?
1: Well, I wasn't a DSA member in 2016, first of all. But I, you know, I did believe in a harm reduction vote. But I don't think that the couple hundred thousand socialists are the ones who swung that vote. It's the millions of people who stayed home because all they were being offered was kind of a rainbow flag painted version of the same thing.
0: Well, in fairness, millions of people stay home every election. I mean, it's a
1: yes,
0: sort of shameful
1: and we
0: part
1: think
0: of-
1: that's a huge problem. A big part of our strategy is trying to engage people who do not vote regularly, who do feel disenfranchised by the system in general. Absolutely.
0: Kamala Harris versus Donald Trump, no endorsement. You agreed with that?
1: Yeah, I voted on that statement. I
0: Tell
1: was
0: me about
1: a member
0: your
1: of the
0: rationale.
1: National Political Committee. Yeah, so most DSA members, I think, certainly in swing states, voted for Kamala Harris, I believe. But we felt that our credibility really stood on saying, we are socialists. We are offering you a real alternative. I didn't think that our endorsement would really make a difference one way or the other. And I don't think it would have. I think, again, people don't vote because they feel totally locked out, not because DSA told them to or to not vote for a presidential candidate. When we endorse somebody, that doesn't just mean we're putting a rubber stamp on it anyway. It means that we are turning out our people to hit the doors and hit the phones and really do a major voter outreach operation. And we weren't going to do that for Kamala Harris. And I don't know that it would have made a difference if we had.
0: Well,
1: and I don't know that she wanted it.
0: This article in Jacobin, which, as you know, is a DSA-aligned journal, it's called A Blueprint for a New Party. Mm-hmm. And it said the goal is not to immediately form a third party, which is seen as suicidal in today's two-party system, but to, quote, mount the electoral equivalent of guerrilla insurgency, unquote, by using the Democratic Party line.
1: We do love to talk like that, don't we?
0: Is that a good idea, Megan?
1: I think people like us being rather bold. I think the boldness actually...
0: It's sort of the badass imagery.
1: Someone's got to be. People are furious about Trump and the Democratic Party. I mean, James Carville's writing op-eds that say roll over and play dead. Like, what is that? People want a fighter. Mm-hmm. And I think they appreciate that we just come right out and say it.
0: So... Before we came on, we alluded to the fact that you were just on Fox News and you were read a series of positions, statements. Mm-hmm. You very cheerfully responded, yes, without any embarrassment to this, you know, series of issues. I think open borders was one. Mm-hmm. Why are you for open borders? I think to a lot of ears, it sounds like a John Lennon song, not a political reality.
1: Well, John Lennon was very popular. I think, you know, again, all of these policy points, they're all part of this long-term goal where we are putting huge amounts of resources into alleviating poverty, into stopping destabilization of countries internationally that are causing a huge migrant flow. But, you know, most people in the U.S. are here because of a prior period of unrestricted immigration or of much looser immigration. We put caps on certain countries and don't allow migration from other countries and then, you know, kind of wide open for some countries.
0: I understand that, but people would argue back and say, there may be deep flaws in both the history and the system of immigration. Mm-hmm. Why not correct those flaws and make them more just, but by just throwing the gates open, whether it's the gates of prisons or the gates of immigration, that chaos will ensue? I think you probably get that argument a lot.
1: Sure. And we're not saying throw the gates open. We're saying let's do that. Let's look at where the system is really flawed, really problematic.
0: I think that's called immigration reform.
1: It is, but we think that you have to look at all of these things from first principles, right? We started here from first principles. So what do we want out of an immigration system? Let's start there. That doesn't mean just throwing open the borders and then building from the ground up. It means reforming the system we have while we rethink the system, while we build this new one from the ground up, and then hopefully eventually flipping the switch.
0: Do you believe there should be millionaires in this country?
1: I'm less concerned about millionaires, more concerned about billionaires. I don't have like a hard line where you're good or you're bad. I think the question is less about how much is too much and more about what are you doing to keep and maintain and get that wealth in the first place. I think most billionaires got their wealth because they exploited the working class in some very significant way, usually. Are we exploiting people is the bigger question, as opposed to some sort of arbitrary red line of you can have this much money or not have that much money. But we do believe in taxing the hell out of millionaires. Yeah, absolutely.
0: Well, what does taxing the hell out of them mean?
1: Yeah, you know, I don't have like a solid, but
0: shouldn't you? I mean, if you're the co-chair of the DSA, shouldn't you be more specific than just taxing the hell out of something? What exactly do you mean?
1: So again, it's democracy, right? And we have to look at what we need to spend and what we need. We don't want to depend on the existence of millionaires because that means people are still getting exploited. Mm-hmm. So we need to look at what we need to pay for in the interim, what sort of tax base we need for that to happen, and then and build from there.
0: Megan Romer is co-chair of the Democratic Socialists of America, along with Ashiq Sadiq. We'll continue our conversation in just a moment. This is the New Yorker Radio Hour.
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2: This is the New Yorker Radio Hour. I'm David Remnick, and I've been speaking today with Megan Romer, the co-chair of Democratic Socialists of America. Candidates affiliated with DSA are running all over the country in congressional races, Wisconsin governor's race, some big mayoral races for some state houses and city councils as well. Megan Romer is one of the chief spokespeople for DSA, and we'll continue our conversation now. Is support of Israel in any form essentially a red card in DSA? As I understand it, in 2024, DSA's National Political Committee withdrew its endorsement of Alexandria Ocasio-Cortez over her support for a House resolution stating that denying Israel's right to exist is a form of anti-Semitism. Her local chapter stuck with her. And this was an argument that continued on. Where are you on it?
3: Yeah, so that was like a very complicated and very like inter-DSA bureaucratic question. But convention decided that, yeah, this is a solid red line. No defense or economic support for Israel.
2: Does Israel have the right to defend itself, according to DSA? What is the position that DSA is headed toward here? Is it for a two-state solution? Is it a binational, one-state solution? What in fact, is the position of DSA?
3: Yeah, so our position is a free Palestine with the capital in Jerusalem. I think that could be safely read as a one-state solution.
2: So the Camp David accords that were being negotiated at the beginning of the century under the Clinton administration, had the Palestinians accepted it, that would have satisfied you?
3: Good question. I need to look at what the actual specifics there were. I don't know them off the top of my head, but humans, peoples, have the right to live in safety. Absolutely. But if that safety means doing genocide to somebody else, then no, that's not defensible.
2: Daria Lisa Avila Chevalier recently won a primary election in New York City for Congress, and she's almost sure to win the general election there too. She attended an October 8th, pro-Palestinian, pro-Hamas rally, which many people saw as a justification of the October 7th violence. And some of her tweets have been extremely ugly on this score and on other things too. Do you fully support her in all these activities and what she's had to say?
3: I think Daria Lisa can speak for herself, certainly. And I think she's apologized for some pieces of that.
2: Not for attending that rally. Not
3: unapologetic about other pieces of that. And
2: do you support her yourself in that?
3: Yeah, I do.
2: Why?
3: Yeah.
2: Because, in other words, you would have gone to that rally had you been able?
3: That's a good question. I probably would have. Yeah. I don't live in New York City, so I wouldn't have.
2: One day after the slaughter of 1,200 people and taking of over 200 hostages, you would have come and rallied behind Hamas.
3: I think that October 7th was largely inevitable. If you put people in an open-air concentration camp and you deprive them of rights, of dignity, of food, of the ability to live in safety, you have to expect that they are going to not take that for that long. And that is not defending any harm of civilians or of non-combatants.
2: Well, sure it is.
3: That is. Do you think it is?
2: You're saying you're supporting it.
3: I'm saying that I think it

0: was inevitable. I think that you cannot put people in a cage and expect them not to revolt. And I think that that supporting the civilians, the non-combatants, the children who are being killed, you know, that's really the primary thing.
1: Uh-huh. So you live in upstate New York. You just describe yourself as a John Stewart liberal. Tell me about your life until 2018.
0: Sure.
1: What were you doing?
0: Sure. Yeah.
1: What was your mindset and why did it change?
0: Absolutely true. Got most of my news from John Stewart. That was my primary news source. I'd read the Sunday Times and I'd read John Stewart. And I did read the New Yorker. And sometimes even for more than the cartoons.
1: I appreciate that.
0: Absolutely.
1: Keep it up. But what happened? What turned?
0: So after Hillary Clinton did not win, and I was supportive of Hillary Clinton, I was not a registered Democrat at that point. I was registered independent. And then she didn't win. And I was horrified. I was baffled. I tried to become involved in the Democratic Party. What I ended up involved in was this like women's club where you'd like have speakers. Like weren't actually making any decisions. You were hearing people talk about a book. That was all really frustrating because I was like, who's doing anything? What are we pushing anything toward? And a friend who was a folk musician said, you know, we are starting this DSA chapter. You should come to a meeting. And I was like, ugh, the socialists. And I was like, all right, well, I'll come to your meeting because we're friends, but I'm not saying comrade. And I was just so relieved they were actually doing something, just anything. They had plans to just do something. We're going to lobby for this bill. We're going to do this community service activity together. We're just going to do stuff. And I was like, great. And then organizing and actually thinking constantly about like what an actual change to the system. Eventually, I read some theory and you know, I didn't go to college. But, you know, most of the great socialist theorists were writing pamphlets to be distributed to factory workers.
1: Megan, I think what might have disturbed some people who were watching that Fox clip, there was a certain kind of, you know, breezy, yeah, I'm for that. And there was no detail at all. And when you come to an issue like prison abolition and just say, yep, I'm for that, or defund the police, sure, I'm for that, it was a little startling. Now, it might have been the form of the show, so let's flip the switch here and dig down a little. What do you mean by prison abolition? We've had on this show Michelle Alexander, who wrote The New Jim Crow, and plenty of people in the Democratic Party, even in the establishment, have rejected mass incarceration, and some things have been done to bring it down. What does prison abolition mean to you?
0: So again, let's start from first principles, right? What do we need? We need safety.
1: Let's
0: we
1: not
0: need
1: begin our from community. First principles. Let's begin from what is to be done, to use a Leninist phrase.
0: No, I mean, I think you have to start from first principle. And that is the core of this. We need community safety. We need people to be safe. We need people to be able to live their lives without fear of being assaulted, without fear of being robbed, without fear of violence. What communities do we know are the safest? It's not communities with cops on every corner. It's communities that have good schools, good jobs, good park systems, good recreation for their teenagers, things like that. Those are the safe communities.
1: What does defunding the police mean in your mind?
0: Every year, police budgets go up. Every year, there's a backlog of rape kits get tested.
1: Should they be maintained?
0: I am not in favor of getting rid of police entirely tomorrow.
1: No, defunding the police means no funding. I think that's, you know,
0: I don't think
1: English.
0: So. I think it means I think it means taking funding back and moving it elsewhere, right? So pulling some of that funding back and moving it elsewhere. To the extent to which we are fully funding social services, to which we are fully funding schools, lunch programs for kids, after school programs for kids, communities should be clean and they should be safe. We should be funding putting trees up so people have more.
1: I don't think anybody's going to argue about any of that, trees or anything of the like, but they're concerned.
0: But they do. They do. Because there's always more money for the police budgets, and there is never money for how do we just literally make our communities safer, nicer, healthier, and that does come to the question. Well, we don't have enough money.
1: Why do you think a number of politicians in your orbit who use the rhetoric of defund the police have kind of taken it back or muffled it or gotten rid of it entirely?
0: I think you see, you know, different phrasings of the same idea, and you know, if we're just talking about branding, I think that's not really the exercise we need to be spending a bunch of time on. I think we need to be talking to people about, like, what makes your community safe? And that is how DSA functions. We have a million conversations on the door. We are out in the communities actually changing minds. Democrats really like a slogan. They like an ad. They like a mailer.
1: You've made an argument for abolishing the Senate. And we both live in a state that has multiple of a population of Wyoming, which also has two senators. We all understand that. And the Electoral College, we understand why it was put in place in the first place and why it's outdated now. But I think we can also agree that the chances of amending the Constitution to that effect are about zero. Does taking that kind of theoretical position, however principled, distract from DSA policies that might really succeed or be more urgent?
0: I don't think so. I think taking principled positions tells people that you're principled. And I think we see voters really responding to that. And we see people saying, oh, you're actually thinking about the systems. You know, even Thomas Jefferson, for all of his heinous problems, I think he was writing letters to James Madison where he talked about we need a new constitution every 19 years because he did some calculation in his head that that is when a generation changes over. And he said people should not be haunted by these rules set for them by previous generations. So this is not actually, it's not a new concept to say like, hey, wait a second, why are we doing this thing this way?
1: Give me the dynamics within DSA. Alexandria Ocasio-Cortez and Zohran Mamdani, too, have been criticized by people in DSA for moderating various positions. AOC took advice from Nancy Pelosi. Mamdani retained the New York City police commissioner from the previous administration.
0: So what I think often on the outside looks like infighting or mess, we just call it democracy. We think it's good. We're always happy to pick apart anything, ruthless critique of all that exists, to use a Marxist phrase.
1: You've quoted Marx now a few times in our conversation.
0: I did quote Thomas Jefferson, too.
1: Not happily, not without ambivalence.
0: Well, I was ruthlessly critiquing him for all that exists.
1: You think you're going to get far by quoting Marxist theory in this country? Or do you think that kind of Cold War antipathy to Marx, to say the least, is gone?
0: I think that people see that capitalism is not working for them. And I think, you know, when you talk to people on the doors, they don't care if you're quoting Marx or Thomas Jefferson. They care about whether or not their building is safe, whether or not there are rats crawling around in their children's bedrooms.
1: Of course, but
0: and you can say, hey, guess what? There's this thing in Vienna called the Karl Marx Hof, and it's a house, and it's called named after Karl Marx, and it is dignified, clean, high quality social housing, and that is a real thing that exists. I think people aren't afraid.
1: Is there a model for a politics or a society that is real and existing in this world that you would like to see the United States copy or somehow be close to?
0: I wish that more socialist experiments could be happening without CIA interference, without U.S. Sanctions, messing with it. You know, I wish that we weren't doing, you know, spending billions of dollars to destabilize Cuba. I think there are lessons we can take from different socialist projects. I think the Cuban Family Code is a really interesting one in participatory democracy and the way that they changed their constitution to make it more egalitarian. It is now in the world, the most queer-friendly constitution that exists. I also think, you know, there are some serious problems, and I think those problems are caused by the fact that we are spending billions of dollars to destabilize them, and they overcorrect.
1: Queer-friendly is a good point. Earlier, you expressed some support. I think I was reading you right for Hamas. I wouldn't call that a queer-friendly organization, would you?
0: I would not call Hamas queer-friendly. I would not say that you can get a lot of social rights when you're under siege. I think that most queer people who have been killed in Palestine have been killed by Israeli bombs.
1: In the weeks preceding the invasion of Ukraine, DSA's International Committee released a statement blaming NATO expansion and the United States, essentially, for the crisis. After the invasion, DSA released a statement condemning the invasion and calling for a ceasefire. And there have been people who have in DSA who have been even more firm that it was mainly the United States' fault that Russia felt compelled to invade Ukraine. How do you feel about it?
0: We do not believe in pouring U.S. money, military weapons into anything. We don't think it makes it better anywhere. But obviously, Russia is this oligarchic dictatorship, which is hyper-capitalist, and Putin is this crazy right-wing oligarch. Of course, he is going to make horrific human life-ending decisions.
1: Well, this is precisely why those countries wanted to be in NATO.
0: Yes, but why aren't we doing any amount of actual diplomacy, sending actual human beings to talk to human beings and figure out what...
1: I don't understand what kind of... there's been all kinds of diplomacy, however, failed since the beginning of the invasion. We shouldn't send weapons to the Ukrainians.
0: No.
1: So just allow Russia to overrun Ukraine entirely.
0: We should be sending huge teams of diplomats. We should be figuring out how to negotiate, how to get Russia off Ukraine's back. We should, yeah, absolutely.
1: So Russia would get off of Ukraine's back by us sending diplomats.
0: I don't think that there is adequate negotiation. I don't think that there has been anywhere near adequate diplomacy.
1: Okay. Who would be your ideal candidate for president in 2028?
0: Oh, God.
1: Surely there's been discussion about this at DSA.
0: Yeah.
1: And what is that discussion like?
0: So our convention, again, our highest decision-making body last year, passed something that we want to create a labor-left coalition to run a labor-left candidate for president. There are some labor leaders whose names get tossed around. You know, nobody will be surprised by Sean Fain, of course, gets mentioned. Mm-hmm. Sarah Nelson, quite popular among DSA members.
1: Sean Fain being president of the United Auto Workers Union and Sarah Nelson of the Flight Attendants Union.
0: Mm-hmm. And then also, you know, there are folks from Congress. Obviously, AOC is the big question. Is she going to run? We're also seeing progressive candidates who are not socialists, but folks like Ro Khanna seem to be running, you know, kind of laying the platform, laying the groundwork for a run.
1: Is Ro Khanna not too wealthy for you?
0: I think there are people in DSA who would potentially endorse a progressive who is not a socialist. And that's, you know, that's part of our internal democracy. And we would hash it out and come to a conclusion. And that would be democratically decided. And then we'd be like, all right, let's do this. If the organization decided to endorse Ro Khanna, I would knock doors for Ro Khanna. Absolutely.
1: Megan, what do you want to get across that I haven't asked you about? I want to be fair here.
0: There are always questions about these pieces of detail, but the answer is always, we decide it democratically. We decide it together. So if you're looking to me to be the one true arbiter of DSA thought, I'm absolutely not.
1: Or that doesn't exist.
0: DSA.
1: It never will.
0: It doesn't exist. Mm-hmm. Yeah. A convention, I guess, would be the closest to the one true arbiter of DSA, and it happens every 2 years.
1: Megan Roemer, thank you so much.
0: Thanks so much.
1: Megan Roemer is co-chair of the Democratic Socialists of America. You can find all of The New Yorker's coverage of politics and the 2026 midterms at newyorker.com. 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

0: This is the New Yorker Radio Hour. I'm David Remnick. Sam Smith burst very big onto the music scene in 2014 with a debut album called In the Lonely Hour. It was one of the best-selling albums of the decade, and it won Grammys for Record of the Year and Song of the Year for Stay With Me.
1: Oh, won't you stay with me?
0: Sam Smith's early hits were ballads of heartbreak and unrequited love. And so their new album marks something of a change. It's an album of love songs, in this case, very much requited.
1: And like all good things, it caught me by surprise.
0: The album is called Hazel Eyes, and Sam Smith sat down with our producer, Jeffrey Masters.
2: So take me back. I know that you grew up singing around the house and with your parents. But what was like the moment when you realized that it wasn't just your parents like being nice, that you actually had a good voice?
3: I think that I went to holiday camp called Haven Holidays in the UK. And it's like affordable holidays where you go and stay in caravans.
2: Okay.
3: In like a caravan park. And I went with my friend, Beth. My best friend, Beth, I came out to her when I was 10. But she was also the person who kind of forced me to sing because she was a singer herself. She loved singing. And there was a talent show for children at this holiday camp.
2: And how old were you?
3: Me and her must have been like 9 or 10.
2: Okay.
3: And she was singing. And if you won the talent competition, you won loads of tokens so you can go get loads of sweets from the store, like free sweets and toys. And me and her stood up together and we sang Heroes by Mariah Carey. And I just remember being with her and just seeing the whole room kind of erupt afterwards with me and her singing. And then I went and in another holiday camp a year later, I went and sang the same song alone. And I won an award for it in this holiday camp. And I just started to basically just sing to different rooms, different people. And just the response I was getting was crazy.
2: Wow.
3: Yeah, it was a good time, but also always stressful for me.
2: Why stressful?
3: I've always been freaked out by my voice. It's like, it's a freaky thing. It's like, I don't feel the same way that people feel when they hear it. And I don't hear, when I hear myself back, I'm very critical. So it's always, you know, I'm very hard on myself as a singer. So when I come on stage, think I've done a bad job and people are like, that was the best you've ever sounded. And I'm like, I'm so confused.
2: But in recordings though, you recognize how you sound, right?
3: I have now, but it took me, I first recorded myself when I was 13, and my first recording I ever did was me singing When You Believe by Whitney Houston, Mariah Carey, and I sang every single part by myself. And I went in the booth after recording it, and they like comped the vocal, and I sat down and I heard myself sing, and I burst into tears because I thought it was the worst thing ever. And I was like, in my head, I sound so much better than that. And then what came after that was many, many years of me having this dysphoria with my voice and trying to hear the goodness.
2: I also was wondering, you've said that when you were growing up, and particularly in high school, you would wear makeup and dresses and traditionally feminine clothing. Mm. And yet, on your first album, when you were first introduced to the public, you were not dressing feminine. Was that something you intentionally toned down?
3: No, it wasn't. It wasn't for me an intentional thing. I think now I look back on it, I moved to London when I was 18 years old, and I've spoken on this before, but I had a homophobic attack happen to me when I was at 18, and it kind of triggered me to start wearing less makeup when I was walking around the streets and stuff, because I used to wear so much. And as I started to wear less makeup, people started to notice my singing more when I was trying to sing. And then my manager during that first album kind of came on board, and he was encouraging of me. He went shopping with me once and like encouraged me to like wear this type of coat or that thing. And I like put it on, and I would walk into rooms and doors just started to open to me. You know, the suits I was wearing, it was like play, it was drag for me. So I was like really enjoying the wearing something different and not having to deal with everyone looking at you, you know, the negativity that would come with presenting as femme as a child. I think I was enjoying that not happening. But I think after my first albums, when I was like, oh, okay, this is like an identity now that people think this is me. And if I start dressing femme like I used to, that's going to be something that people have to be educated on, you know?
2: Yeah.
3: And my first album was so massive that world stage in which I had to make that announcement just got bigger and bigger and bigger.
2: And you were getting subtle signals from the industry about when you were dressing more masculine. But I guess what I'm wondering is, do you hear anything explicitly said to you, by people?
3: Yeah. I mean, as I started to transition forward and I guess backwards into wearing the things I wore when I was younger and publicly wearing makeup, moving in a more femme way, that's when I started to hear things within the industry and people would say things that was hard. But
2: like what?
3: It was basically alluding to things not maybe being attractive because they're feminine. And luckily for me, I ignored that and I pushed forward. And then when I got the opportunity, I told them that was wrong and encouraged them to educate themselves a little bit, you know?
2: You know, going off that, listening to the new album, Hazel Eyes, there are so many references to queerness and to dating men. And it made me think back to your song, Him, from 2017. In 2017,
3: yes, yeah, oh my God.
2: Yeah, that song came out. The chorus is, it is him I love.

0: and it was shocking to hear.
1: Yeah, why?
0: Right?
1: Yeah.
0: And it was a real risk to put that out at that time.
1: Mm.
0: Does it still feel like now, you know, almost 10 years later, a risk to put out like such explicitly queer music?
1: Yeah, I wrote him as a response to the kind of feedback from In the Lonely Hour about the kind of neutrality maybe of some of the pronouns and things like that. I really wanted to write him because I was like, this wasn't like an intentional thing of hiding for me within the Lonely Hour. And I wrote him to be like, I'm cool saying him. It's all good. And I did. And it was, I love that song and I love that moment. But you're right. I felt like I feel like on this album, I'm singing about a man and saying that more proudly than ever because it's a love that's reciprocated. And on In the Lonely Hour, I was in love with a straight guy who was not gay and we didn't hook up. It was pure unrequited love.
0: Yeah, that always goes well.
1: You know, yeah. And so, yeah, but so it wasn't, it was a queer record as for me, the singer in the Lonely Hour, but the actual content was about me being in love with a straight man. You know, it wasn't reciprocated. So I feel like now with Hazel Eyes, I'm singing about a man that loves me. And so there's almost more pride, I guess, in this record than ever before for me.
0: Yeah.
1: In expressing those words.
0: And you've always been very explicit that your songs come from a very personal place. Is it okay to assume that My Guy is about your partner, Christian?
1: Yes, yes, yes.
0: So tell me, what was it like when he heard the song for the first time?
1: Well, Christian loves hyperpop and like really heavy metal, like pop.
0: Okay.
1: Like it's,
0: so that's not this song.
1: It's not this song, but he loves this song and he finds the beauty in it and he adores it. He's been so beautiful and encouraging through the whole process of this record, and it's been this balancing act of, you know, how much do you share, not wanting to share too much, but also like it's about him and it's a love letter to him as a record and of this time that we're in, you know.
0: What point in the songwriting process did you play it for him?
1: I probably played him that one a few days after I wrote it. Yeah, I show him things all the time.
0: Wow.
1: Yeah.
0: And you mentioned that, you know, a lot of your earlier music was about unrequited love. You know, the Sam Smith was searching for love from other people and from themselves as well.
1: Yeah.
0: I imagine that's a very, like, fruitful place to write from.
1: Yeah.
0: So for this new album, was it a challenge to write from a place of, like, I'm happy?
1: I thought it would be. Yeah. I really did. I was scared. I was always very scared of falling in love when I was younger, especially after In the Lonely Hour, you know, doing so well and changing my life in so many ways. I was like, I better stay miserable. Like, but I knew that when it was time and I was truly in love and I could really pull from that place, that I didn't want to be scared of that. I found it a very deepening and enriching thing to pull from as an artist.
0: In this new album, there's new sounds I haven't heard from you. There's a little bit of country in there. You know, mm-hmm. Obviously, there's a big ballad. There's R&B, there's dance. I don't have enough fingers to list all of, like, the genres Sam Smith has sang in. So if anything is possible, like, how do you, like, describe what, like, a Sam Smith song is or isn't?
1: I think that to describe a Sam Smith song, I think my music is dramatic, and I think it is, there's always, I feel like, some sort of tether to romance in a lot of my music, but I feel like my music is free from those boundaries of genre a little bit, just like I feel like I'm free from boundaries too as a queer person in the way that I express and dress. My music kind of is no different to my expression of myself. Like, some days I wear, you know, trousers and a jacket, and then some days I'm wearing a beautiful gown. Like, it's the same with the music. For me, with Hazel Eyes, like, I find it, you know, when people say there's so many genres in it, I'm like, oh God, yeah, there is. Because I felt like with Hazel Eyes, for the first time ever, I'm actually containing myself a little bit more. But there is so many genres on the album and so many things. I let myself be free when it comes to those things. And I love that about myself and my music.
0: The new album, Hazel Eyes, it's a big departure from the other last four albums. Like, this album, both musically and the content of the songs, is a new chapter.
1: Mm.
0: Did you go into it with that goal?
1: Yeah, I mean, I for me, this album was the biggest challenge as an artist, because the way that I'd been making albums up to this point was in a very pop and fabulously commercial way. I don't see a negative to that word for me. I love commercial pop music. But I produced a lot of the record and was hands-on with the making of the record more than ever before. And I wanted to stick to, for me, a cohesive feel that you could put the record on and stay in that world, whatever that world would be. And so I set myself that task, and it was a huge task. It actually took a lot of courage, especially within the industry and the way that people are used to me making music.
0: Wait, sorry. I'm a layperson who doesn't understand it. Why did that take courage to do that?
1: Because I'm a pop artist, and the way that I would make music, you could hear the promise in the sound of the music that it could be a possible success. I don't write music for that reason, by the way. I even if it sounds like I do when you listen to my music, that's not my intention. I love pop music. But when I'm aiming to write like a pop song, you know, you want to lean into the catchiness of it so people get used to there being hooks within the song. And this album, when I was writing it, I stayed away from those, I think, choices sometimes to challenge myself and say, let's find a different type of hook. Maybe a hook that comes 2 minutes into the song instead of 20 seconds into the song, you know, and something that builds to the greatest hook of all time. I think My Guy builds to the most beautiful hook I've ever written.

0: So it was just about structuring things differently in a way that pop heads and commercial people within the industry, you know, maybe aren't used to hearing as much.
1: Yeah.
0: And so that I had to do that.
1: Wow. I mean, that reminds me of Unholy, which is arguably the biggest song of your career.

0: It went to number one. It won you a Grammy. And you've said that you got a lot of pushback from your team about releasing that. Mm. What was their reasoning for not releasing it?
1: It wasn't that they didn't want to release it. It was that they wanted it. They didn't want it as the first single. And the battle that I started to get into a battle because I was like, you're not hearing what I'm hearing. I then started to realize this is just like, there's something about the sex in the song and the sexuality in the music and also the fun and lightheartedness of it that I think just challenged some people's tastes when it came to me. I think that, you know, Unholy broke down what people think of me when they think of Sam Smith. And up until that point, a lot of people thought that my greatest strength was to sing heartbreak ballads. And so I think that Unholy challenged that and was just a huge moment that kind of popped that bubble in my life, which I was just so desperate to pop that bubble for so long. Unholy really encaptured my playful side and my humor in the music. And I championed that song from the beginning. But it gave me, seeing people's reaction to that song and them feeling me and my energy through that music, I was like, that, you get me. I feel like I can express all shades and colors of myself now with no kind of fear.
0: Thank you for the great conversation.
1: Thank you.
2: Sam Smith. Their album Hazel Eyes comes out later this month, and Jeffrey Masters is a producer at the New Yorker Radio Hour. That's our program for this week. 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
1: From the Center for Investigative Reporting and PRX, this is Reveal. I'm Al Letson. 40 acres and a mule. I've heard that phrase all my life, and I really thought I knew the history behind it. I knew that after surviving the brutality of slavery, newly freed Black people were promised land.
2: Black people had a vision that if I can get my toehold in this land, I can take care of myself.
1: But what I didn't know is that it was more than that. Land titles, ink on paper. The federal government actually gave people their 40 acres and then took it back.
3: They had it and then they just pulled the rug from under them, so to speak.
1: We found descendants and met people who own that land today.
2: This was a betrayal.
1: Today on Reveal, the first episode in our series, 40 Acres and a Lie. But first, this news.
4: Barton. President Trump is dismissing Iran's demands that the U.S. pay for devastation caused by 5 months of war in exchange for reopening the Strait of Hormuz.
5: They asked for money for the damage that we've done. I said, that's a good idea. Well, we're going to ask for money for the damage they've done over a 50-year period.
4: Trump said Iran should pay for hundreds of American troops killed and wounded by Iran-backed militants over several decades. Iran has said the U.S. will need to provide reparations and end sanctions and military threats before the strait is opened. It's been effectively blocked since the U.S. and Israel began the war in February, pushing up oil prices and inflation. The State Department says it has revoked more than 175,000 visas as part of an immigration crackdown by the Trump administration. NPR's Michelle Kellerman reports.
6: In a fact sheet touting the new figures, the State Department says a majority of the visas were revoked due to what it calls law enforcement encounters, though it didn't say how many foreign nationals were actually convicted of such crimes, which include assault, drunk driving, child abuse, and fraud. The statement highlights the decision to revoke visas of those who the Trump administration believes celebrated the assassination of Charlie